freedom, my freedom on my job, with my family, and so forth. You can name all the things that you feel free about. But are you spiritually free? You see, you're not really free until you are spiritually free. Are you really and truly free? Or are you really in captivity to something that you never even thought about captivating you and controlling you? Jesus said, I came to set the captives free. And the truth is, all of us, every single one of us has been captive to some area of our life, which we'll talk about in a few moments. So I want you to listen carefully, because you may be suffering in an area of your life you do not even realize what it is, what the cause is, why you don't feel free, why you don't have His peace and His joy and all the things that we talk about in the Christian life. So as I think about what Jesus said and how He said it, I think about, what does it take to be really free? And why are some people not free? What is it about them that makes them not free? But the question I want to answer is, are you free? And if not, how are you free? And someone came forward and said, I am captive for certain, and I need to be free. Would you pray that God will set me free? And naturally, I would. So what are the things that captivate us? What are the things that cause us to live in captivity all of our life? One of those things, for example, is error that we've been taught. There are many people, for example, who do not believe that Jesus is the only way of salvation. And so they're always looking for this and looking for that and looking for the other and trying to figure out what is the best way to go. You know what they are captive to? The confusion of error that they've heard somebody teach or imply. And then the feeling that you never can please God. And there are people who say, you know what, I just can't please God. I've repented and I've done this and I've been baptized twice. I've joined three different denominations and I've tried to tithe and I don't know how to please God. That's because you don't know who He is. He doesn't want you to run around trying to please Him. He wants you to let Him be in you what He desires to be in you. Not making some big deal out of, oh, I got to please God. You'll live in captivity till you're willing to lay that down, and God sets you free of it. Then, one of the worst is unforgiveness. That is total captivity. When you cannot forgive someone else for what they've done to you, that is a form of captivity that'll drive, listen, it'll drive you and impact you in every single area of your life. You can't have an unforgiving spirit and harbor that. Because you see, you say, well, I have this unforgiving spirit. No, this unforgiving spirit has you. And you must be willing to deal with it, and you can deal with it, and you can be set free no matter who you are. You see, these are the things that we don't see oftentimes in people. Each one of these emotions that we're talking about, and the whole idea of feeling insecure. If I should ask you, how many of you feel very secure today? I wonder how many people could say, yes, I do. What's the basis of your security? Your money? No. Your relationship? No. Where you came from? No. Your family? No. What's the basis of your security? The truth is, none of us has any security apart from Jesus Christ. None of us. Because we can't control life. And everything is in a state of change. And listen, Jesus is the stabilizer in our life. That no matter what's going on around us, He doesn't change. And if I can lock into Him, which I can by faith, we lock into Him and we begin to see things as He sees them. We begin to view ourselves as He views us. We begin to recognize that He's the giver of life. In other words, when we see things from God's point of view, then we start getting free. And until we do, we're not free. And one of the tragedies is, for example, you've got a godly woman here who loves the Lord and wants to teach her children what's right. And she does what's right. And she's faithful, loyal, and devoted. And you got a husband who wants to live it up. And he wants to be gone here and there and do this and his friends and so forth. And so you have this conflict. This conflict's always going on. And they're going to just cause one heartache and one burden. And I see this in families and see children growing up. And I think sometimes, God, those kids don't have a chance. If you don't get them early, God, they don't have a chance because of the examples of their parents. And yet those parents would say, well, I'm free to do what I choose. Let me tell you something. Nobody
is ultimately free to do what they

0: We are influenced and affected by either that which is righteous and good and godly, or that which is sinful and wicked and unholy. Then, let's think about this for a moment. Any one of these emotions or these attitudes has its effect on us. First of all, some of them would certainly affect your personal testimony. You use profanity, smoke, drink, run around. It's going to affect your personal testimony, for one thing. Secondly, it's going to hinder your spiritual growth. As long as you allow something that you know is not right and ungodly in your life, you know it's there, and you say, one of these days I'm going to deal with it, it's hindering you already. You become a slave to it. God doesn't want habits in our life that hinder us, hinder our testimony, and hinder His use of us. For example, as long as you have any of those attitudes in your life and you're not willing to deal with them, they're going to hinder you in some way or the other. It's going to hinder God's use of you. You can't have an unforgiving spirit and be very effective for the Lord. You can't be selfish and greedy and holding on and be used of God in a profitable way whatsoever. You see, none of these things fit who we are. When you trust that Jesus Christ is your Savior, I want to show you in a few moments what He did for you. So they don't fit. If they don't fit, then I'm responsible for dealing with them. So let's think about that for a moment. These things being true, what is the truth that sets us free? Because if you don't answer this question, we're wasting our time. What's the truth that sets us free? Well, watch this carefully. First of all, the truth about our salvation, that you and I trust in Jesus Christ as our Savior for the forgiveness of our sins, based on one thing, His death at Calvary, which atoned for all of our sins, past, present, future. Therefore, I'm not going to be lost after I'm saved. That is, all of my freedom is based on a personal relationship with Him. Listen, He is the freedom maker. He is the one who sets the slaves free. Not only does He provide salvation, but He says the Holy Spirit came into your life and my life to do what? To seal us forever as a child of God, to live within us, to give us direction for our life, to convict us of our sins, and to guide us and lead us, to show us His will for our life. So look what we have. We have this wonderful relationship with the Lord and the presence and the power of the Holy Spirit to guide us and direct us in whatever way God wants to use us. That's the beginning. The truth that sets me free begins with a cross. And it also is built upon, listen, by the presence of the power of the Holy Spirit within me. That is the beginning of all true freedom. And the second one is this. That is the truth about our position. Because you hear what I just said all the time. What is your position now that you've trusted Christ as your Savior? We talk about our position scripturally. Beforehand, you were enemies of God. Now the Scripture says you're children of God. Before, you were aliens, not only separated, but you were distant from God out there. Now the Scripture says you were joint heirs with Christ of all that God has. Before, you rejected Him. Listen, now He accepts you. You're no longer rejected, but you're accepted. Once you were guilty, you were guilty, but now you are forgiven, forgiven child of God. Once you walked in darkness, not knowing what was going on, now you walk in the living light of the Son of God. Once you were dead in trespasses and sins, and now you are spiritually alive. All of those things God has done in your life and does do in our life when we come to Him as our Savior. And He begins to work in our life, setting us free of everything and anything. Listen, it's the will of God to set you free of anything and everything that hinders His will and purpose and plan for your life. He's willing to dig as deep into your life and deal with things back there that have been there since you were a kid. He wants everything out of our life that hinders His awesome will and purpose and plan for life. And think about it. This is our position. We are children of God for whom God has a will and a purpose and a plan. That's who He is. And if I'm going to be set free, I've got to understand that not only am I saved, but this is my genuine, spiritual, godly, divine position, the things we just mentioned. So likewise, what are my possessions? Now that I'm a child of God, I do possess some things, and so do you. For example, and I want to turn to this passage. This is one you may not know. But in 2 Peter, listen to what he says, and oftentimes people will read right over this verse. But he says, for example, in verse 3, chapter 1. Seeing that His divine power has granted to us everything pertaining to life and godliness through the true knowledge of Him, that's Jesus, who called us by His own glory and excellence. Listen to that. This is an awesome promise. You don't let this one get by you. Seeing that His divine power, He did it, has granted to you, not going to, granted to you everything pertaining to life and godliness through the true knowledge of Him who called us by His own glory and excellence. Now listen, for by these He has granted to us His precious and magnificent promises, so that by them you may become partakers of the divine nature, having escaped the corruption that's in the world by lust. Look at that. This is the reason you and I can be free. We trust Jesus Christ as our personal Savior. We have a different position, different possessions in life. And He says, one of the things He's given us, He's given us His nature. We have the privilege and the power to live godly in Christ Jesus because we have the nature of God within us. And if you'll notice, He also says, He's provided everything we need to live a godly life. If I want to be free, it starts with Jesus. If I want to be a free person, then I must begin to claim what is mine, claim who we are in Christ, and claim what we have in Christ, and walk in the ways that He would walk. Because He says, I've provided all of that for you. His divine nature, His eternal life, His access to the throne. And you know this passage in Hebrews chapter 4, but I want to read it again here. Listen to what He says. We don't have a high priest who can't sympathize with us, which means we have one who does, that's Jesus, who's been tempted and tried in all things as we are, yet without sin. Therefore, let us draw near with confidence to the throne of grace so that we may receive mercy and find grace to help in time of need. Listen, do you see what you have? You have not only God in heaven as your master and sovereign ruler, but you have Jesus on the inside of you in the presence of the Holy Spirit, with all the possessions that we're talking about. And that's who you are. You have access to freedom in every single solitary area of your life if you choose to claim it. And so I look at that. I think, okay, God, how am I going to be free? First of all, I must choose it. I must choose to be free of whatever is in my life that should be there. Secondly, I become free when I face any and every circumstance of life, listen, based on what? Who I am according to Jesus. What I have according to Jesus. What my position is according to Jesus. In other words, then what happens? I'm going to be free. God, this doesn't fit who I am. Here's what you said. You said your divine power is within me. The Spirit of God would set me free. And I'm claiming that by faith in the name of Jesus Christ, God will set us free. But the tragedy is, if you don't know that you have captivity in your life, if you don't know that there are things in your life or you have not been willing to acknowledge it, you're going to live in captivity, listen, on a level that's way down here when He wants you to live way up there. And as we said, it's a choice you make. It's a choice we make based on the truth. So all that I've said to you is simply the truth. It's about who He is, what He's done in your life, and what He's done in my life, what He will do, what He promised to do. And He said, trust me. He says, the truth will set you free. But you got to know you need to be free, you want to be free, you're willing to believe that you can be free, and you trust Him. You say, are you meaning to tell me that all this sermon's all about trusting and obeying God? Do you think God would make it complex? Since God plays no favorites, any person who can read these passages of Scripture, you can be free. And the question is, do you want to be free? Is there something in your life that you'd have to say, well, you know what? The truth is, at this point in my life, and I've heard this, well, at this time in my life, now don't give me that stuff. At this time in my life, no, this is the time to be free. Listen to me carefully because I love you. I want to drill it in. If I can just cut a hole up here, drop it in your head and seal it up. and let it work into your whole life, I would. Because I know what freedom's like, and I know what captivity is like. And I know that whoever you are, wherever you are, whatever's going on, some of you would say, that's what I want. I want freedom. You can have it. It starts with Jesus and the work of the Holy Spirit in your life. You desiring freedom, accepting His promise of freedom, claiming that freedom, trusting Him to be in you everything you need Him to be and to do for you everything you need Him to do for you. And let me just say this. When you are free, there's a feeling that you cannot describe. You cannot describe it adequately. Because what happens? The weight's gone. The guilt's gone. All that junky stuff that you thought was important in your life, that's all gone. Now what's important is this. Just pleasing Him and loving Him. Not pleasing Him because of what's going to happen, but pleasing Him because I want to and because you want to. It's a freedom that only comes in the person of Jesus Christ. So think about all the people who've never trusted Christ as their Savior. They're living in captivity. It is not my responsibility, yours, to walk up to somebody and say, you're a slave. You know why you don't have to do that? Many of them are already aware of it, but not why. And my message is simply this. You don't have to keep living the way you're living. It's a choice you make. And God's made it so simple, you stumble all over it. Receiving Him as your personal Savior. Trusting Him to be everything you need because He promises it. Trusting Him to work this out in your life because only He can do it. And watch Him work. Trust the Lord and watch Him work.
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5: One of the most important lessons that you and I can learn as a Christian is learning how to listen to God. Now, most of the emphasis that you and I hear about, we talk about prayer, we talk about how we talk to God and our faith and what we should say and what we should not say and the things we ought to pray about. But if you'll think about it, would not God be just as interested in, if not more so, interested in what He is able to say as well as what He's able to hear? That is, sometimes God wants to speak. Not just listen to what I have to say, but God wants to speak. And you see, in a real conversation, there has to be give and take, listening as well as speaking. Learning to talk to Him is rather simple. Learning to listen to Him may not be quite so simple. In any kind of a conversation, if you're going to develop any kind of a relationship with anybody, you've got to be able to listen as well as to speak. Most of us probably do a whole lot better talking than we do listening. But learning to listen is a vital part of the Christian life. 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

0: After a long and intense journey through the book of Genesis, the Bible bus is headed to the New Testament. Welcome to Through the Bible. I'm Steve Schwetz. And in our study, we're going to hear Dr. J. Vernon McGee introduce us to the Gospel of Matthew, a book that he felt makes a profound impact on a person's life. Here are a few of his thoughts on that.
1: This is a good place for you to begin going through the Bible with us. It'll be an experience that'll be life-transforming. It will revolutionize your own lifestyle and also your home and maybe your church. That's what's happening in the study of the Word of God. We invite you, first of all, of course, to listen to the program. And the second thing, which actually ought to be number one, is to read the scripture that we are going to study. Read it beforehand, and it'll make it very meaningful to you. Also, we urge you to get notes and outlines, which we provide.
0: 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Reading letters from listeners is a tradition Dr. McGee began on Through the Bible back a long time ago at the beginning of the ministry, and it's one that we love to continue today. And it's such a joy to see how God uses His Word as we commit to studying it together. And to give you just a taste of what I'm talking about, here are a few notes from our fellow Bible bus passengers. The first, this is an email from a listener in the U.S. who didn't leave their name but shared this. I boarded the Bible bus back in 1996 when I first got saved. I climbed back aboard for this latest trip during the Gospel of John, and I'm excited about

0: Ride on the Bible bus. I have strengthened my faith through Dr. McGee's lessons. He keeps his listeners wanting more insights into God's Word every day. My prayer is that the Word of God is sown in the hearts of all who listen and share how much they are uplifted by his ministry. Peace and love to you all in the Lord. Well, let's join Sandra in that prayer. Heavenly Father, thank you for the way that your Word is changing lives across generations, across nations, and across languages. Thank you for families who study together, and for faith that's grown stronger each day. As we open the Scriptures now, Lord, plant your Word deep into our hearts and draw us closer to you. In Jesus' name, amen. Now we're off to the book of Matthew on Through the Bible with Dr. J. Vernon McGee.
1: Now as we come today to the Gospel of Matthew, I'd like to bridge the gap first between the Old Testament and the New Testament, because in order to appreciate and have a right understanding of the New Testament, it's almost essential to know something about this period of approximately 400 years. You see, after Malachi had spoken, heaven went silent. Station G-O-D went off the air, and there was no broadcasting for 400 years until one day the angel of the Lord broke in upon the time of prayer, when there was a priest by the name of Zacharias standing at the altar in Jerusalem. He gave the announcement of the birth of John the Baptist, who's to be the forerunner of the Lord Jesus. And we'll see how important John the Baptist is in this gospel that's before us, which is Matthew, of course. We find that a great deal, though, took place in this interval of 400 years. Though it's silent as far as the Scripture is concerned, yet it was during this period that, in one sense, it's the most thrilling and exciting period in the history of these people, who have undergone a great deal. But during this period, it was indeed terrific and tragic in many ways. Now, world history had made tremendous strides in the interval between the Old and New Testament. And the internal condition of Judah and the tribes experienced a radical transformation, a new culture, different institutions, and unfamiliar organizations arose in this period, which appear in the New Testament. The Old Testament closed with the Medo-Persian Empire being the dominant power. Egypt was still a power to be reckoned with in world politics. And during the interval between the Testaments, both faded from the scene as outstanding nations. World power shifted from the East to the West, from the Orient to the Occident, from Asia to Europe, and from Medo-Persia to Greece. When the New Testament opens, a new power, Rome, is the world ruler. And a consideration, I think, of some of these important dates ought to give us a bird's eye view of this great transition period. Now, I do not want to bore you, but these are things that we need to know and need to have before us. For instance, if you go back to 480 B.C., Xerxes the Persian was victorious against the Greeks at Thermopylae, but he was defeated at the Battle of Salamis. At least a storm defeated him. And this was the last bid of the East for world dominion. And in 333 B.C., out of the West, there came that goat that Daniel records in the 8th chapter, Alexander the Great, the goat with the great horn. And he led the united Greek forces to victory over the Persians at Issus. Then in 332, Alexander the Great visited Jerusalem. He was shown the prophecy of Daniel, which spoke of him. And he spared Jerusalem, which was probably one of the few cities that he ever spared. And then in 323 B.C., Alexander died way over in Persia. Apparently he intended to move the seat of his empire there. And the world empire, both east and west, was divided among his four generals. Now Judea was the next to Egypt by Ptolemy Soter in 320 B.C. Seleucus, who founded the kingdom of the Seleucidae, which is Syria, he attempted to take Judea over. And that became the battleground between Syria and Egypt. and this little country became

0: became a buffer state. It was very much like the old-fashioned rub board that many of you remember your mother used in a number two tub. And up and down and up and down she'd rub the clothes. Well, that's the way that these two nations went up and down the little land of Judea. Antiochus the Great, he took Jerusalem in 203 B.C., and Judea passed under the influence of Syria. And then it was in 170 B.C. that Antiochus, or Antiochus, however you pronounce this, Epimenes, he took Jerusalem and defiled the temple. And he'd been mentioned by Daniel as the little horn in Daniel 8:9. He's been called the Nero of Jewish history. And then in 166 B.C., Mattathias, the priest of Judea, he raised a revolt against Syria. And this is the beginning of the Maccabean period. I do not think that the nation Israel have ever suffered more than during this era. And never were they more heroic than during this interval. And Judas Maccabeus, and that means the hammer, he was the leader who organized the revolt. And then in 63 B.C., Pompey, the Roman, took Jerusalem, and this people passed under the rulership of this new world power, where they were at the time of the birth of the Lord Jesus, and all the way through the New Testament period. 40 B.C., the Roman Senate appointed Herod to be king of Judea, and never has there been a family and a man that's been more wicked than this. You can talk about the Mafia all you want to, or the Cosa Nova, or whatever it is, but this family would exceed them all. 37 B.C., Herod took Jerusalem, and he slew Antigonus, the last of the Maccabean king priests. And then in 31 B.C., Caesar Augustus became emperor of Rome. And 19 B.C. was the rebuilding of the Herodian Temple. Never was completed. It was going on quite a while when our Lord was born. And then in 4 B.C., the Lord Jesus was born in Bethlehem. Now, that more or less dates that period for us. But during that time, there arose among these people certain parties that you find mentioned in the New Testament, never even heard of them in the Old Testament. Let me mention several of them. The Pharisees, they were the dominant party. They arose to defend the Jewish way of life against all foreign influences. They were strict legalists. They believed in the Old Testament. And they were nationalists in politics. They wanted to restore the kingdom to the line of David. So that what you have is a religio-political party. They were what we'd call fundamental in the faith, theologically. They were way to the right as far as politics is concerned. And then you have the Sadducees. They were made up of the wealthy and the socially minded who wanted to get rid of tradition. The crumbs still fall from the rich man's table, by the way. And they are willing to give the crumbs, but they don't give their wealth. That is for sure. The Sadducees, they were liberal in their theology. They rejected the supernatural. They were opposed to the Pharisees. And the Sadducees were closely akin to the Greek Epicureans. That is, the Epicureans believed to eat, drink, and be merry, for tomorrow you die. They were the opposite of Stoics, and we have, I think, maybe a wrong idea of them. They were attempting to attain really the good life, and the way to overcome this body of ours was to give it unbridled rein. And a great many people think that's the answer today. They tried it then, didn't work. The third group I'd mention are the scribes. They were a group of professional expounders of the law, which stemmed from the days of Ezra. They became hair splitters. They were more concerned with the letter of the law than with the spirit of the law. When old Herod called in the scribes, asked them where Jesus was born, they knew the letter of the law. They knew it was in Bethlehem, but you would have thought they had hitchhiked a ride on the back of the camels and gone down to Bethlehem to see him, but they weren't interested. It was the letter of the law. May I say, I don't think anyone who listens to this program would say that I am opposed to studying the Word of God. But friend, there is a danger of just wanting the information and the knowledge and not translating it into shoe leather and letting it become part of our life. Now, Bible knowledge, and it's limited, as we saw in our guidelines to the study of Scripture, you can only learn certain basic facts. The Spirit of God has to be the teacher. But you can learn these facts and know all about the Antichrist and the beast, and you can know about a great many things about predestination and free will and election. You can know those things theologically without actually these things getting possession of your heart. Now, the scribes come in that category, and personally, I feel like sometime today that the most hard-hearted people I meet are cold-blooded fundamentalists that apparently would be willing to rip you apart just in order to maintain some little point. The important thing is to know the Word of God. That's a laudable attainment. The thing is not to have it for our own benefit, but to pass on to others and to translate it into shoe leather. Now, the fourth group are the Herodians, and they were strictly a party in the days of the Lord Jesus as political opportunists. In other words, they sought to maintain the Herods on the throne. They wanted their party in power, and that's the reason they went after Herod, since he was in power. Now, there was, during this period, a time of great literary activity. The Old Testament was translated into Greek in Alexandria and Egypt during this period, 285 to 247 B.C., and it was made by 6 members from each of the 12 tribes, and that's where it got the name of Septuagint. And this was used. Paul used it, and our Lord apparently quoted from it. The Apocrypha of the Old Testament was written in this era. There are 14 books. They bear no marks of inspiration. I've listed them in my Briefing the Bible. And there are 2 books they feel like should belong to the Old Testament. When I say they, I mean there are many good men feel like they should. That's the book of Enoch and the Psalter of Solomon. But again, these are 2 books that there'd be some real question about. Now, there is a period, therefore, that's marked by the silence of God, and God was preparing the world for the coming of Christ. And the 4 Gospels are directed to the 4 major groups in the world of that day. The Gospel of Matthew, it was written to the nation Israel. It was written in Hebrew first, and it was written primarily then for the religious man. The Gospel of Mark, we're going to see, was directed to the Roman. He was the man of action. He believed that government, law and order, was the way you could control the world. And a great many feel that that's the way it should be done today. Well, there must be law and order. But the Romans soon learned you couldn't rule the world like that. And the world needed to hear about one who also believed in law and order, but he also believed in the forgiveness of sins and the grace and the mercy of God. And that was none other than the Gospel of Mark, written about our Lord, presenting him to the Romans. The Gospel of Luke was written to the Greek, to the thinking man. And we'll see that when we get to it. In the Gospel of John, written actually for believers directly, but indirectly for the Orient, where there was the mysterious millions of the Orient, all crying out in that day for a deliverance, and are still crying out, for the world today needs a deliverer. The religious man needs Christ, and not religion. The man of power, as the Roman was, he needs a Savior who has power to save him. And the thinking man needs one who can meet all of his mental and spiritual needs. And certainly that great Orient with the wretched man, he needs to know about a Savior, not only save him, but build him up and bring him to a place where he can live for God. That gives you a bird's-eye view of the Gospels, and I felt like it was worthwhile to take all this time for that. Now, I would like to get our foot in the door of the Gospel of Matthew. As we said, the Gospel of Matthew, written by, actually, a publican, and he was one that the Lord Jesus had put his hand upon in a very definite way. He was his follower, his apostle. This man wrote, apparently in Hebrew. Papias says that. Eusebius confirms it. And other of the apostolic fathers, they all agree that it was written originally by Matthew in Hebrew for the nation Israel, a religious people. And I don't have time to give the background of that. But God had prepared them, this whole nation, for the coming of Christ into the world. And he came of that. Salvation is of the Jews, the Lord Jesus said. And it was a great German historian said that God prepared the Savior to come out of Israel, salvation to come from them, and he prepared the heathen for salvation because they certainly needed it. The world needs it. Now you will find that this is a book that is remarkable. And the reason I consider it such a key book, it swings back in the Old Testament, gathers up more Old Testament prophecies, which you would expect it to do, than any other book. And it moves farther into the New Testament than any other gospel moves. For instance, no other gospel writer, that is Mark, Luke, or John, mention the church by name. But Matthew does. He's the one who gives the word of our Lord, on this rock I will build my church. And we find that even Renan, the French skeptic, he said of this gospel that it's the most important book in Christendom, the most important that's ever been written. That's a remarkable statement coming from him. Now, this converted publican was the choice of the Spirit of God to give this gospel primarily to these people. Now, this gospel presents the program of God. The kingdom of heaven is an expression which is actually peculiar to this gospel. It occurs 32 times, and the word kingdom occurs 50 times. And friends, a proper understanding of the phrase kingdom of heaven is essential to any interpretation of this gospel and of the Bible. And may I make this statement right now, and I do make it categorically and dogmatically. The kingdom and the church are not the same. They're not synonymous. And the church is in the kingdom. But after all, there's all the difference in the world. Los Angeles is in California, but Los Angeles is not California. And if you disagree with that, ask people from San Francisco. And California is not the United States, but it's in the United States. Now, I know the Chamber of Commerce thinks it's the United States, but it's not. It's only 1/50th, by the way. So that the church is in the kingdom, but the kingdom of heaven, simply stated, and we'll see it when we get to it, is the reign of the heavens over the earth. And now, I know the theologians have really clouded the atmosphere, and they certainly have made this a very complicated thing. But poor preachers like I am have to come up with a simple explanation, and that's it. It's the reign of the heavens over the earth. Now, that's the great theme of this gospel here. For the one who is going to establish that kingdom on the earth is the Lord Jesus. That kingdom is all important. And the three major discourses that you have in the Gospel of Matthew all concern the kingdom. You have the Sermon on the Mount, so-called. That's the law of the kingdom. And I think only a partial list of what will be enforced in that day. Then the mystery parables in Matthew 13 concern the kingdom. In fact, that's what our Lord said. The kingdom of heaven is like a sower and like a mustard seed and so on and so forth. And then you have the great Olivet discourse, and it looks forward to the establishment of the kingdom here upon this earth. This is very important to see. Now, we're not going to talk today about the kingdom of heaven. We don't have time to tell the truth. But you're going to find that in this gospel, I have a different division than this, but you have the person of the king, the preparation of the king, the propaganda of the king, the program of the king, the passion of the king, and the power of the king. It's all in this gospel. I'll follow, however, a little different division, and we'll talk to you about that next time as we get underway in this very marvelous gospel of Matthew. Until then, may God richly bless you, my beloved.
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10: Hello, my friends. Blessed 4th of July and happy 250th anniversary, America. I came here legally. I love this country. I am so grateful to this country for what it's done for me and what it's done for so many millions of people around the world. This is the most generous country on the face of the earth. It grieves me when I see people come into this country and then they're disloyal. In fact, some are straight out invading this country to change it and take it to the 7th century Arabia. That is the burden of my heart. I want to wake America up on this 250th anniversary. Rise up and be the great nation that the founders envisaged us to be. And that is why I preach this message at one of the most prestigious churches in America, Prestonwood Baptist Church in Dallas. And Pastor Jack Graham, I am so grateful for the opportunity. And I pray to God that He will use it, not just to bless you, but to challenge you, that you would pray for the country in a way you have never done before. History repeats itself. History repeats itself. Perhaps there is no place where this statement is more true than in all of our biblical history. History repeats itself is not a cliche. Please listen to me. It's not a cliche. It's a profound historical occurrence. We see this again and again in the scripture. We see it in the repetitive history, in the Word of God. From the Garden of Eden and the man's fall to the 21st century, it's the same thing. Just keep repeating itself. We see how disobedience and compromise of the gospel of Jesus Christ brings about disasters. We see this cyclical history very vividly in the book of Judges. How many times were the people of God abandoned the faith, compromised their faith in Yahweh, and God, as a consequence, pulls His hand of protection. And then they get delivered to the Canaanites and the Amorites and the Moabites and the mosquito bites. Then they repent, and God, merciful God, hears them from heaven, and He sends them a deliverer. Again and again, they keep going. But the problem with each cycle, people of God sunk deeper into sin and idolatry and rebellion. And this pattern continued into the 6th century B.C. As you know from the scripture, the Old Testament writers, they're telling us how God basically, here's a Yusuf translation, basically came to the point of saying enough is enough. And He permitted them to go into exile in Babylon. Now the Islamists and the Islamic terrorists are really the equivalent of the Babylonians of that time. Today, the Babylonian terrorists of our day, not taking us into exile in foreign land as they did with Daniel, Shadrach, Meshach, and Abednego and many of the Israelites. No, they are taking us hostage. They're literally taking into exile in our own lands as they invade those lands with vengeance. The Babylonian king, Nebuchadnezzar, demanded tributes from the people of Judah. And today, our Babylonians call that jizya. There is a name for it. And it's a penalty tax that you pay if you want to stay as a Christian or a Jew in the lands that they invaded, Christian lands. And it happened throughout history. When Judea refused to pay this tribute, the Babylonians laid siege on the city, and they're laying siege on your city and many other cities, just as in the time of the Judges, when God took away His hand of protection from the people of God. God did so in the 6th century as the exile began. Terrorism in the Western world today is our own exile. Terrorists are our Babylonians today. And just as God handed over His rebellious, unfaithful Israel, which is the apple of His eye, He has handed the rebellious, unfaithful Europe to the hands of the terrorists. You should see what's happening in England. 13 of the 14 big cities in England now have Muslim mayors. And not just Muslim, Islamists. There are so many naive souls who confuse kindness with foolishness. Even the Pope of Rome have dedicated a chapel for the Islamic prayer that they can come into the Vatican and do their prayers to Allah. And you see, denomination after denominations say that we need to reason with the terrorists, that what we need to do is improve their economic conditions. What we need to do is to have better diplomacy. What we need to do is have better communication. Then we could end their invasion and determination and drive to impose their caliphate, which means a worldwide Islamic successor to the Prophet. And the Prophet was not just a religious leader. He was the political leader, he was the military leader, and therefore there are no separation of religion and Islam. And once they take over, as they've done so many parts of the world, it's over. Freedom of religion will be over. And just as wanting to be absolutely truthful with you, I need to make the distinction between the Islamists and the Muslims. The Islamists are different from the rest of the Muslims. Islamists compose about 20% of Muslims. And that is over 400 million people. But they are the very people, these Islamists, that are outlawed in many Arabic Middle East countries. They're outlawed in Egypt, they're outlawed in Syria, they're outlawed in United Arab Emirates, they're even outlawed in Saudi Arabia. So what do? They come here to the naive West and say, oh, we love Jesus. No, they don't love the same Jesus that we know. Islamist jihadis are invading the West with a vengeance. Let that sink in your mind. They're outlawed in many Arabic countries. I want to make it very clear that the Muslims and the Islamists are not the same. You must understand the difference. But I also want to make it clear that I love the Muslim people. I love the Muslim people. We started a television station, Kingdom Sat, 260 million homes in the Muslim world, and preaching the gospel 24/7. And I am absolutely humbled beyond measure to tell you that there are hundreds of thousands of Muslims that are coming to Christ at a huge sacrifice. These dear people, when they discover the truth in Christ, they literally do not count their lives to be valuable, because they said, if we die, we'll go to Jesus. But the problem is that the folks that we're dealing with here in the West, they have made a pact with the Marxists and the socialists and the trust fund kids in America and the anarchists. And they made a pact that both, because they hate Western civilization and they want to destroy Western civilization, they made a pact with each other. And you see them all over the news. Translation: we make a pact with the devil if we have to, if it helps us destroy Western civilization as we know it. And make no mistake about it, Western civilization, and I've done this academically, Western civilization is the result and the fruit of the Reformation. It was the Reformation when God raised these reformers 500 years ago. They went back to the scripture. They went back to the word of God, which was forbidden. Back then in the Dark Ages, they used to chain the Bibles to the lectern, and the lay people were not allowed to read it. But with the translation of the Bible, some people paid with their lives so that we can have that Bible, that we take it lightly. And the liberty, the freedom, and the prosperity, and the individual freedom, and the respect of an individual, all that is the fruit of the Reformation. Here's another fact that I need to tell you before I get to the heart of the message. The unfaithful Israelites who caused the Babylonian exile did not abandon Hebrew religion altogether, any more than the church buildings of today in the West and Europe and even in the United States, who have all the trappings of Christianity, and yet they raise the rainbow flag and the transgender flag above the cross. These compromising Israelites still made the ritual sacrifices in the temple, but they added to the religion. They added Baal, and they added Ashtaroth, and they added all these gods to Yahweh. Today, there are so many churches across America and across the world, they are absolutely departed from the faith. They call it universalism. 60% supposedly of all Christians in America are universalists, which says that in the end, God is so merciful, He's going to let everybody into His heaven because He's a merciful God and you don't have to believe in Jesus. That is preached from many mega churches. They call it emerging church, which is the rewriting of the gospel. They call it insider movement, which says that the Hindu can be a Hindu and the Buddhist can be a Buddhist and the Muslim can stay a Muslim as long as they take Jesus along the way. They call it hyper grace. That says because we're saved by grace alone and therefore we don't have to live righteously before God, that we can sin to our heart's content and grace will cover it. They call it unhitching ourselves from the Old Testament. They call it Chrislam, which is a blend of some Christian stuff with Islamic stuff, and they say that's the only way that we can ease the tension between the two groups. Oh, my beloved friends, please listen to me. The faith, we defend a set of bedrock truth that Jesus and only Jesus is God incarnate, that Jesus and only Jesus is the only sacrifice for our sin, that Jesus and only Jesus is the begotten Son of the Father, full of grace and truth, that Jesus is the heart of Christianity. And if you take the heart out, you're going to end up with a dead corpse. Give God glory. Amen. Sadly, in the 7th century, the Christianity that the Prophet of Islam was exposed to was riddled with heresies, unlike the ones that we're experiencing in churches today. Heresies such as Nestorianism and Ebionism, and these were corpses without the beating heart of the truth. Today, in large part, the so-called Christian church in the West is riddled with heresies and weakened by false teachings from many a pulpit across the land. But what breaks my heart truly is that these Christian heresies dominate many churches and denominations today. And thus they have created a spiritual vacuum. Created a spiritual vacuum. And who fills that spiritual vacuum? The Islamists. And trust me, they did this in the 7th century. And they're doing it in the 21st century. The only way forward is for God to send us a spiritual awakening to this land. Awakening that causes apathetic Christians to repent and turn back to the truth of the gospel. An awakening that will bring the lost to repent and believe in the Lord Jesus Christ. An awakening that causes believers to stop compromising and placing one foot in the world and one foot in the church. You see, political Islam always grows in history. I can prove it to you. Political Islam always grows stronger when Christianity is weak and compromised and in retreat. Believe it or not, I read the writings all the time. I read their writings. And they know that. They know when the church is weakened that they can take advantage of that. It's their golden opportunity to invade. They will openly tell you that in the first two jihads, the one in the 7th century, and they got all the way to France, and then it got stopped. And the second jihad in the 15th century, they came all the way and occupied Vienna. And they say, well, those first two jihads, we did it with the sword. But this third jihad, in which we're going to take over Europe, and we're going to take over the Vatican, we're going to take over the West, is not going to happen just with the sword, but it's going to be birth rate. Just a few years ago, there were 5 million Muslims in Europe. There are 50 million now. In the first 600 years of Christianity, the Christian faith dominated the Middle East and North Africa, from Syria to Egypt and Lebanon. All these were Christian lands. And when the Muslims invaded these Christian lands, they did not only use the sword, but they also, because the churches mostly was very sick and weak and riddled with heresies, they were able to deceive the so-called Christians. Heresies such as Arianism, which taught that Christ was a subordinate being, not equal to God the Father. Nestorianism, which split the deity of Christ from his humanity. The Sabellianism, which denied the Trinity altogether. But there were two Christian heresies in particular that gave rise to Islam and influenced the founder of Islam. The Ebionites and the Docites. The Docites basically said that Jesus only appeared to be human and his crucifixion was an illusion. And while the Ebionites, and he was discipled by an Ebionite monk, the Ebionites viewed Jesus as a human prophet, a Messiah, yes, human prophet, but they denied that he is the Son of God. And to this day, that is what they're spreading around the world. The population of Arabia at the time of the rise of Islam basically was a bit of a hodgepodge of pagan idolatry, various strands of Judaism, an assortment of pseudo-Christian groups. No wonder there's so much confusion and utter contradictions in their books. Now, I can stand here and give you historic evidence after historic evidence of how compromising churches, unfaithful churches, those who compromised the truth of the gospel, were invaded by the floods of Islamization. I don't need to go into history, but what we are seeing today with our own eyes in Europe today, this modern invasion, what is being attempted to be done here in your backyard, right here in this city. That is why I'm calling out now is the time to rise up and be the Church of Jesus Christ. History repeats itself. As I said, I can give you tens of examples, but let me just give you one. The first, as I said, the first few hundred years of Christianity, the Christian faith was established in the Middle East, North Africa. Within 200 years of Christianity, the population of all the Middle East countries and North Africa was between 85 to 90% Christians. Did you get that? In fact, St. Augustine of Hippo and Cyprian of Carthage, they all came from the church in North Africa. Alexandria, Egypt, became the center of Christian thinking and Christian theology. The first seminary in the world was in Alexandria, first 350 years before Rome was ever on the scene. Modern-day Morocco, Tunisia, Libya, and Algiers, North Africa, there are estimates between 40 to 50,000 churches at that time, by the middle of the 600s. And the Christians had tens of thousands of churches embraced false teaching in North Africa. It's a teaching called the Montanists, or the Montanist movement was rapid in that part of the world. And simply put, the Montanists believe that the canon of the scripture is not closed, that God can still speak authoritatively today and be equal to the writers of the scripture. Well, so when the Arab Islamists came invading in 647 and 648, declaring that God has spoke to a man in Arabia by the name of Muhammad, Christian leaders said, well, let's hear about it. We're open-minded, right? We're not narrow-minded. Oh, accept all the ways lead to God. Tell us about it. Between 30 to 35 years, all of these tens of thousands of churches turned into mosques. Is there, cannot happen here? I think if I told this story, with this historical incident, 70 years ago, people would say, it would never happen in the West. That could never happen in America. It could never happen in Europe. That could never happen in Canada. It could never happen in Australia. But beloved, it's happening. We're seeing it with our own eyes now. Everywhere you look, there is a takeover. They're buying churches and burning some of them in Europe with vengeance and turning them into mosques. This is their idea of their superiority, and they have the final word from Allah. Now I can go on. As I said, I talk about Islamic conquest of the Byzantinian church and the Christian church in the 1400s in Europe and all the way to Vienna. But again, I did not really come here to give you a history lesson. I came here to show you that history repeats itself. And that is why you can lead the nation. This church can lead the nation in rejecting falsehood, in rejecting false teaching, and you take a stand, and that you proclaim the gospel unashamedly and invade even Satan's territory with the gospel of Christ alone as the Savior of the world. Now, I came here to pour my heart out to you and tell you that I came with a prayer in my heart. Please, God, you will raise up heroes who will help rewrite the future. May God do it. May God do it. Now, I want to tell you, as I conclude, I want to tell you a story that really tugged on my heart. The first time I read that story, and I know it's an incident in history that always makes me say, God, do it again. Do it again. And it is an acclaimed historian by the name of Catherine Drinker Bowen. That's where I was introduced to this incident. She wrote a best-selling book called John Adams and the American Revolution. And in that book, she tells of a lesser-known event. It's an amazing story that took place in 1746. That's 30 years before the American Revolution. France was at war with the British Empire. And the French government decided to send 64 ships and 11,000 men, soldiers,
11: Their orders were that simple. Consign Boston to the flames and ravage New England. News came of the French invasion and there was spread a panic all over New England. It was the largest naval armada that ever approached American shores. Even young John Adams was only 11 years of age, who stood watching from a Boston top hill. The colonies had few coastal defenses, if any. The colonial militiamen were no match to this highly trained French army. Governor William Shirley of Massachusetts knew that his people have only one defense. And so he issued proclamation calling people to assemble in churches and to pray. And they assembled not for battle, but for fasting and for praying. All across Massachusetts colony, people were thronging into the church, praying and crying out to God. One of those churches in Boston was Old South Meeting House. The Reverend Thomas Prince cried out to God in the middle of the congregation. He said, "Lord, deliver us from our enemies. Send thy tempest, Lord, upon the waters of the eastward. Rise the right hand and scatter the ships. Sink these proud frigates beneath the power of thy wind." And as history records, that as the Reverend Prince prayed, the sky darkened, clouds rolled in, wind arose around the church. No one was at the steeple. The bells began to ring. And the Reverend Prince shouted, "We hear thy voice, O God." As the storm raged across Boston Harbor, words of this bold prayer spread throughout New England colonies. And Governor William Shirley sent a sloop to it's called the Rising Sun. And when the sloop returned, they brought back astonishing news. Much of the French fleet, including two mighty frigates, sunk as a result of the storm into the waters. The remaining ships retreated to Halifax, Nova Scotia. There would be no invasion of New England and no burning of Boston. The invaders have been defeated by the storm and by a sickness that swept throughout the French soldiers and sailors. Historian Catherine Drinkerbowen concluded her accounts by these words. Listen carefully. A day of thanksgiving was proclaimed from every pulpit. Good news rang. There was no end to the joyful quotations. If God be with us, who can be against us? Oh, my beloved friends. What happened once in 1746 can happen again today. The same God who had answered the prayers of God's people and stirred up the storm against the invading forces still answers prayer today.
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1: 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West of Old England, a WCNO corporate underwriter, has equestrian and western wear from head to toe for both horse and rider. 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They also have a boot department with Ariat, Double H, Carolina, Justin, Rocky Durango, Danpost, Lucchese boots, along with Minnetonka, moccasins, and Stetson hats. West of Old England is located in the Bruner Plaza, 646 Southeast Monterey Road, halfway between US 1 and Canner Highway. West of Old England.

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1: We're not just talking about pure lawlessness here. Again, there are many people who believe that the New Testament has its set of commandments, and that obviously as Christians we are obligated to obey the rule of Jesus Christ and the law that he gives to his people. But again, the question is, what about the Old Testament law?
2: Hello and welcome to the Friday edition of Renewing Your Mind. Today, we continue our study of the significance of the Old Testament law in the life of a Christian. Some Christians think that because we're under the new covenant now, that the law isn't relevant. But as we'll see today, the law of God is indispensable. Let's join Dr. R.C. Sproul.
1: Recently, I had the opportunity to teach a course to men who were studying for their Doctor of Ministry degree in the seminary. And in the opening day of that course, I sprang a pop quiz on them, which, of course, is the bane of every student in every classroom. I asked them in the opening moments of the class to take out a piece of paper, a number from 1 to 10. And then I proceeded to give them one question. I said, please write down on this paper the 10 commandments in order. And after sufficient time had elapsed, we had them check their papers. Mercifully, I didn't collect them and asked them simply to grade themselves, and discovered that 20% of these pastors who were working on their doctor's degree in ministry were able to get all of the 10 commandments in order. 80% were not able to do it. And about 50% of them were able to name all 10, but were not able to do it in order. Now, you may want to take that same test right now, unless you're driving down the thruway somewhere. At least in your own mind, see if you can think through the 10 commandments and give them in order, or at least be able to name them all. I've done this frequently at conferences with large groups and found out that less than 10% of the people that I've asked this to in large groups were able to name all 10, not to mention in order, but just to name all 10 of the 10 commandments. That means that in my little universe, 90% of the people I've asked this question are not able to give the 10 commandments in their entirety. And I found that somewhat striking, indeed astonishing. And I've asked this question, what does that signify? Some may say, well, it just simply means that we're not very good at memorizing, or that we've moved away from learning by way of rote memory, and we have a basic idea of what the law commands, but just because we can't name all 10 of them should be no major concern to us. But when we understand the central significance of the 10 commandments to the Old Testament and the 10 commandments to the New Testament Christian life, it is an amazing thing that even leaders

Now, that's a fancy word, antinomian. I think we all know what anti means, against. And nomian comes from the Greek word nomos, which means law. And so antinomianism is that theory within theology that the law of God, at least the Old Testament law, is in no way binding or relevant to the Christian life. We read frequently in the New Testament passages such as the Apostle Paul writes that we are no longer under law, but we are under grace. And that is routinely taken to mean that we are no longer responsible in any way to conform to the law of the Old Testament, because the Old Testament law was only relevant to people in Israel in the theocratic system of that day. And all of that was done away with the entrance of Christ and the beginning of the new covenant and the establishment of the Christian church. John tells us that the law came through Moses, grace and truth came through Jesus Christ. And in that contrast, we see that we're no longer under the law, meaning the law has no binding significance or influence upon us. I was engaged in some theological debate with one branch of Christendom, and I mentioned that this particular school of thought was characteristically antinomian in its theology. And one of the leading scholars from that branch wrote me a lengthy letter in which he protested my charge of antinomianism against his group. And he said to me, "We are not antinomian because we believe that every Christian is responsible to obey the commandments of Christ that are found in the New Testament. We simply believe that the Old Testament law has no bearing or relevance to the New Testament Christian." And I responded to him by saying, historically, the term antinomian, as it has been used throughout church history, refers precisely to the statement that he has just made, and that he just gave the classic definition of antinomianism by saying that the Old Testament law has no relevance to the New Testament Christian. So we're not just talking about pure lawlessness here. Again, there are many people who believe that the New Testament has its set of commandments, and that obviously as Christians we are obligated to obey the rule of Jesus Christ and the law that he gives to his people. But again, the question is, what about the Old Testament law? Now, this is no easy problem to deal with for several reasons. The first of which is that we see in the scripture itself that certain elements of the Old Testament law have clearly been abrogated in a sense. For example, the ceremonial law of the Old Testament, the ceremonial law refers to the rites and rituals that were performed in the worship experience of Israel. For example, the offering of sacrifices. The offering of sacrifices was not just simply a suggestion that God gave to Israel. It was by his command that they had to celebrate the Day of Atonement and they had to make their burnt offerings and so on. And all of those ceremonies, the New Testament tells us, were shadows or types of the final sacrifice that was to be offered once for all in the death of Jesus. And in fact, we see the New Testament struggle with that group who were trying to influence the New Testament church to continue with these ceremonies. And that group was called the Judaizers, who insisted that the Old Testament rituals be continued in perpetuity in the New Testament church. And of course, that view was hotly contested and fiercely resisted by the Apostle Paul in his letter to the Galatians, as well as by the author of Hebrews.
And the thinking was this, that after Christ has offered the perfect

0: sacrifice once and for all, if we reverted back to the types and the shadows, we would in effect be denying the fullness of light that has come and the total fulfillment of all of this ceremony in the perfect sacrifice of Christ that is made once for all. And so historically, the Christian church, in terms of her orthodoxy, has made it clear that we are not to continue these cultic ceremonial practices of rite and ritual from the Old Testament. Also, we find a segment of the law in the Old Testament called the dietary laws, which we remember God gave to Israel, and he prescribed what foods they were allowed to eat and what foods were considered unclean. They were not allowed to eat pork, for example. And we know that in the New Testament, when the New Testament church expanded to include Gentiles who followed a different rule of diet, the question became a hot issue in Jerusalem. And the first ecumenical council of the church was the Council of Jerusalem that's recorded in Acts 15, where this question of diet was brought up. And Peter had had the vision whereby Christ had told him not to declare unclean things that he has now made clean. And the list of prohibited foods was greatly reduced by the Council of Jerusalem. We're not allowed to eat blood and so on. But for the most part, the restrictions of diet that were established in the Old Testament were now lifted in the economy of the New Testament situation. So we see two ways in which it seems to be plain that the laws of the Old Testament are seen as no longer absolutely binding upon the lives of Christians. Now, again, historically, the church made a distinction among these different types of law, the dietary laws, the ceremonial laws, and then looked at the third group, which was called the moral law of the Old Testament. Now, before we go any further with this, let me give a little caveat. Keep in mind that as helpful as this distinction may be, where you say there's the moral law and then there's the dietary, the ceremonial law, or the civil law of Israel, which is another question altogether, but we look at these distinctions, keep in mind that for the Jew in the Old Testament period, these distinctions would have been basically meaningless because all of the law was moral to the Old Testament Jew. That is, it was a moral issue to Daniel, to Shadrach, Meshach, and Abednego, whether or not they obeyed the dietary laws of God while they were in exile. It was a moral issue for Israel whether the people of Israel obeyed the ceremonial law. They saw these as moral mandates, of course. So that's a given, but we still understand why this distinction has been made. That the idea is that still there is a substantive stratum of law in the Old Testament that seems to continue into the life of the New Testament church. Now, one of the important texts that we find in the New Testament is found in the Sermon on the Mount, where Jesus makes this observation, "Think not," he said, "that I came to loose or to destroy the law, but to fulfill it." Now, in the same regard, the Apostle Paul, when he speaks in glorious terms of how we have been redeemed from the curse of the law and that we are no longer under the law, he's careful to warn us against jumping to the very conclusion that antinomians do, namely that we have disestablished the law and completely removed the law from any consideration to the life of the Christian. He says that the law is not a bad thing, that the law is holy, and that the law is to be established. And the whole tenor of the apostolic writing of the New Testament, in James, for example, when he talks about the royal law of obedience, in the teachings of Jesus himself, where many of the Old Testament laws are reiterated for the benefit of the Christian church, we see that the substantive content of the moral law of the Old Testament still has a vitally important place in the New Testament community. But again, the question is, what is that place? Now, this was a question during the Reformation period, and one of the most significant and important contributions to the Reformation that was made by John Calvin in his Institutes of the Christian Religion was his exposition of what he called the threefold use of the law. The threefold use of the law. In other words, what Calvin was saying is that there are three distinct ways in which the Old Testament law is very useful to the New Testament Christian. Three distinct ways. And he differed at some fine points from Luther on this, but Luther also believed that the law had a significant role in the life of the Christian. And so what I want to do with the rest of the time I have today is give an exposition of these three uses of the law. Now, first, what I'll do is simply state them and then expand upon them individually. The three uses of the law that Calvin outlined were, first of all, the law's use or function as a mirror. The second is the law's function as restraint. And the third use, which is called simply in theology the tertius usus, that's the Latin for third use, the tertius usus of the law, which Calvin saw as the most important, was what we regard as the revelatory use or function of the law, the revelatory function of the law. Well, let's look at them now in order, beginning with the first use of the law as a mirror. Well, what Calvin had in mind here was this, that we have to understand that the law of God is not something that exists abstractly, hanging suspended somewhere in the distant universe, east of the sun and west of the moon. It's not that God had to go to a heavenly mountain and climb the mountain and receive from some greater God tablets of stone by which God himself was called to be obedient, but rather the source for the Old Testament moral law is found in God himself. Now that raises a question that was a fierce question in the Middle Ages. And that is the question, is God himself outside of the law, or is God himself bound by some greater law? And that controversy was called the ex lex controversy. I said ex lex, not ex lax, right? Ex lex means outside of or apart from law, lex. Lex means law. And the idea was this. Is there some law above God to which God owes obedience and allegiance? That is, does God function sub lego? Is God under law himself? Well, the theologians of the Middle Ages said 1,000 times no. We have to scratch out sublego, because if we said that God was under some law that was outside of himself, there would be something higher than God. And that something higher than God would have to be God, and God would no longer be God. So that there's no law outside of God that imposes obligation upon him. Well, if that's the case, wouldn't it follow then that God is lawless? He can do whatever he wants. If he is not sub lego, then he must be ex lex. He must be outside of all law and can act in an arbitrary, capricious, or whimsical manner without any sense of order. Well, what the Middle Ages theologians did was said, we'll X that out too and say a pox on both of your houses, and that God is neither under law nor apart from law, but there is a third alternative, namely that God is a law unto himself. Now, how does that differ from being ex lex? What that means simply is that the behavior of God is never lawless. The actions of God are always in conformity to the law of God's own nature, his own character, which is inherently righteous, which is eternally holy. All of his actions come forth according to who he is. As we look at this question of law, it's important for us to remember that the fundamental problem in all of creation is the problem of evil. The fundamental problem in our lives is the problem of sin. And sin and evil both are defined in light of law. The fall of Adam and Eve was a transgression against the law of God. Absolute wickedness in the scriptures is associated with lawlessness. The supreme manifestation of evil incarnate is the man of lawlessness. So when we deal with this question of law, particularly with respect to the law of God, we are not dealing with a peripheral matter, a tangential question, but something that comes to the core of our lives as human beings who are supposed to live before the face of God. Coram Deo.
1: That was R.C. Sproul from his series, God's Law and the Christian. And this is Renewing Your Mind. 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Well, you heard Dr. Sproul mention Coram Deo. That may be a new phrase to you. Here he is now to explain what it means.
0: Literally, what it means is before the face of God. And what Luther was saying simply was this, that the Christian life means to live all of your life in the presence of God. You know, sometimes we behave and perform with our lives not for God, but for an audience that's here. And that our behavior when we're in secret may be different from how we behave when we're in the presence of people whose judgment or approval we seek. We think, for example, of the prodigal son when he pled with his father to receive his inheritance early, how he squandered that money. But before he squandered that inheritance, what did he do? He went away into a far country where he was anonymous, where no one knew him, where he didn't feel like he had to live under the scrutiny of somebody who might possibly disapprove of what he was doing. Now, Luther says we should live our whole lives not as people seeking the cover of darkness, where we have a secret life, a private life that is hidden from the gaze of our friends or of authorities, but that our lives should be lived openly in the presence of God, before the face of God, practicing a kind of consciousness of God from moment to moment. Now we add to that a couple of other ideas. The big idea of Christianity is to live coram Deo, to live all of one's life in the presence of God, under the authority of God, and to the honor and to the glory of God.
1: Amen. 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
3: Welcome to Constitutional Conversations. I'm Dr. Brenda McMenamin. Why is it so important to understand the Constitution? Understanding the heritage and history that God gave us enables us to honor and obey Him so He can rescue us and America. Article 4, Section 3, Clause 1 says new states may be admitted by the Congress into this Union, but no new state shall be formed or erected within the jurisdiction of any other state, nor any state be formed by the junction of two or more states or parts of states without the consent of the legislatures of the states concerned as well as of the Congress. The states that ratified the Constitution realized that there would soon be states from sea to shining sea. In the same year that the Constitution was ratified, Congress passed the Northwest Ordinance, which outlined how the territories would be welcomed on equal footing with the original states. The Northwest Ordinance outlined the requirements which had to be fulfilled. These included 60,000 free inhabitants, a Republican form of government, and no slavery. Governor Morris moved to strike out the word limits and insert the word jurisdiction. This also was meant to guard the case of Vermont, the jurisdiction of New York not extending over Vermont, which was in the exercise of sovereignty, though Vermont was within the asserted limits of New York. There had been a battle between these two states from the moment the Duke of York accepted New York from the King of England. He immediately declared that New York went to the Connecticut River. The Connecticut River is the eastern border of Vermont. The Duke tried to evict all the farmers of Vermont who had been there for generations and decades and had gotten their land grants from New Hampshire. As the Duke of York began to force them out, the Vermont farmers formed the Committees of Safety and became the Green Mountain Boys, led by Colonel Ethan Allen and Seth Warner. Lord, stir in us the same pioneering spirit of liberty and freedom, knowing that you created us equal, according to Galatians 3:28, we are one in Christ and endowed by our Creator with unalienable rights. Forgive us for letting those in government try to take them away. In Jesus' name we pray. Amen. Listen to WCNO as we learn more about our Constitution and how this God-inspired document brings life and liberty to our nation and hope to the world.
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8: Let's pray. Father, as we come now, Lord, through the outer court into the holy place, as we draw back, Lord, now the curtains and enter into the holy of holies of the 53rd chapter of Isaiah, Lord, we pray that you would prepare our hearts for what we're going to see in Jesus' name. Amen. Isaiah 53. Who hath believed our report? To whom is the arm of the Lord revealed? For he shall grow up before him as a tender plant, and as a root out of a dry ground. He hath no form, nor comeliness. And when we shall see him, there's no beauty that we should desire him. He is despised and rejected of men, a man of sorrows and acquainted with grief. And we hid as it were our faces from him. He was despised, and we esteemed him not. Surely he hath borne our griefs, carried our sorrows. Yet we did esteem him stricken, smitten of God, and afflicted. But he was wounded for our transgressions. He was bruised for our iniquities. The chastisement of our peace was upon him, and with his stripes we are healed. All we like sheep have gone astray. We've turned everyone to his own way. And the Lord hath laid on him the iniquity of us all. He was oppressed. He was afflicted, yet he opened not his mouth. He is brought as a lamb to the slaughter, and as a sheep before her shearers is dumb, so he openeth not his mouth. He was taken from prison, from judgment. Who shall declare his generation? For he was cut off out of the land of the living. For the transgression of my people was he stricken. And he made his grave with the wicked and with the rich in his death, because he had done no violence, neither was any deceit in his mouth. Yet it pleased the Lord to bruise him. He hath put him to grief. When thou shalt make his soul an offering for sin, he shall see his seed. He shall prolong his days, and the pleasure of the Lord shall prosper in his hand. He shall see of the travail of his soul and shall be satisfied. For by his knowledge shall my righteous servant justify many, for he shall bear their iniquities. Therefore will I divide him a portion with the great, and he shall divide the spoil with the strong. Because he hath poured out his soul unto death, and he was numbered with the transgressors, and he bare the sin of many, and made intercession for the transgressors. Starting off this, coming to this chapter, reminds me of a hymn that is in our hymnal, where it says, "Thy word," the title of the hymn is, "Thy word is like a garden, Lord." And it describes the Bible in part of that hymn where it says, "Thy word is like a deep, deep mine, and jewels rich and rare are hidden in its mighty depths for every searcher there." As that hymn says about the Bible containing precious jewels that are rich, this is the 53rd chapter of Isaiah. It's a precious jewel. that's found in the Bible. And as the hymn says, it's a jewel rich and rare. The 53rd chapter of Isaiah is rich with details describing the suffering, the death, the resurrection of Jesus Christ, the great Redeemer. The 53rd chapter of Isaiah is rich with power, as many critics of the Bible have been silenced by the power of Isaiah 53. Isaiah 53 is rich with power, as many honest doubters have been brought to faith as they see that this chapter is clearly speaking about Jesus Christ. It reminds me of an unbelieving Jewish woman who was just given this text of Isaiah 53 with no indication where it came from or what it was. She wasn't told anything about it. And after she read this chapter, she said, "Why have you given me a part of the New Testament to read?" And she came to faith in Jesus Christ just from the power of this chapter. Isaiah 53 is so rich with power that the Jewish Midrash commentary on the Bible says that Isaiah 53 is speaking about, quote, "This is the King Messiah who will be higher than Moses and be exalted above the angels." Isaiah 53 is so powerful to convert souls to believing into Jesus Christ that the rabbis have consciously omitted it from being read in their yearly selections of weekly, what they call parashar readings of the Bible. As the hymn says about the Bible, it contains jewels that are rare. Isaiah 53 is rare because in no other place in the Bible is there such a detailed description of why Jesus Christ suffered and died. As the hymn says about the Bible containing precious, rare, and rich jewels that are hidden in its mighty depths, Isaiah 53 is a chapter that has to be explored and has to be dug into to see that this is referring to Jesus Christ. The hymn says about the Bible that it yields these precious, rich, and rare jewels for every searcher. Isaiah 53 is overflowing with Jesus Christ for anyone who honestly searches in this chapter. This chapter opens, first of all, with a question. And the question is, in verse 1, who hath believed our report? The prophet Isaiah has something to say, and the Hebrew word for report is the word shemua. And shemua comes from the Hebrew word shema, which means to hear. The prophet Isaiah has made a shemua, which means that he has made an announcement that was heard in Israel. Israel has heard a declaration from the prophet Isaiah. Now, there was not a problem with Isaiah's announcement being heard. It was a shemua. It was heard by Israel. Another place where the word shemua is used is in Proverbs 25:25. Proverbs 25:25 says, "As cold waters to a thirsty soul, so is good news from a far country." The good news is shemua tov. The word tov means good. The word gospel literally means good news. The word gospel literally means shemua tov. And Proverbs 25:25 is saying that a shemua tov, or good news, or gospel, is like cold waters to a thirsty soul. Isaiah has a shemua tov in this chapter. Isaiah has good news in this chapter. Isaiah has gospel good news in this chapter. And he has announced his good news because, for one reason, so that the Jewish people can call on the name of the Redeemer from this chapter and be saved from their sins. The Jewish people cannot call on the Lord if they have not believed into the Lord. The Jewish people cannot believe into the Lord unless they've heard this shemua of good news of who the Lord is and what he's done. The Jewish people cannot hear a shemua of good news about God unless there is a preacher who has been sent by God, and that preacher is Isaiah. And the Jewish people cannot hear a shemua of good news and about God unless that preacher preaches which is what Isaiah has done. But there's a problem. And the problem is the Jewish people have not obeyed this gospel, Shemua Tov, and all that's detailed. This is all explained in Romans 10:13, where it says, whosoever shall call upon the name of the Lord shall be saved. How then shall they call on him in whom they have not believed? Or how shall they believe in him in whom they have not heard? And how shall they hear without a preacher? And how shall they preach except they be sent, as it is written? How beautiful are the feet of them that preach the gospel of peace and bring glad tidings of great joy. But they have not all obeyed the gospel, for Isaiah saith, Lord, who hath believed our report? From Isaiah 53:1. Isaiah has just finished in the last chapter in Isaiah 52 with a look at the Gentiles. The Gentiles of the world, who he called the nations of the world, the nations of earth. And Isaiah has said about the Gentiles in the last verse of the last chapter, Isaiah 52:15, he said, so shall he sprinkle many nations. The kings shall shut their mouths at him, for that which had not been told them shall they see, and that which they had not heard shall they consider. In that last verse, the last chapter, Isaiah has said that King Messiah Jesus is going to sprinkle many nations or Gentiles, and that those Gentile nations that did not have the Bible, those Gentile nations that did not have the prophecies telling them that King Messiah Jesus was coming, that those nations saw clearly that Jesus was the King Messiah, their maker. Isaiah 52:15 says, that which had not been told them shall they see. Those Gentile nations, when they heard about King Messiah Jesus, they stopped and they considered what was said. Isaiah 52:15, that which they had not heard shall they consider. Now, Isaiah has turned from the Gentiles who have believed. And now Isaiah is looking at his own Jewish people, and Isaiah is perplexed because Isaiah is not seeing among the Jewish people the same willingness to believe that he has seen in the Gentiles. So in verse 1, Isaiah is talking to God about this problem. And Isaiah is asking God, Lord, who has believed our Shemua report? And the good news gospel report is what is following in Isaiah 53. But right off the bat, Isaiah is shocked. He is stunned about the fact that the Jewish people have not believed the report about King Messiah Jesus. And Isaiah is asking God for the answer. Who? Why? Isaiah wants to know. He wants to know from God. Who has believed this Isaiah 53 gospel report? Isaiah wants to know from God. Tell me, God, why has not everyone believed this Isaiah 53 gospel report? Because the reality is that what happened when the good news gospel report was delivered to the Jews, what happened was John 1:11. He came unto his own, and his own received him not. And we want to know the answer to that question. What happened? What happened when King Messiah Jesus came to the Jewish people? Why was King Messiah Jesus, the Isaiah 53:3, despised and rejected of men? Why did the Jewish people make King Messiah Jesus, the Isaiah 49:7, him whom the nation abhorreth? Why was King Messiah Jesus the one who said about them in John 15:25, they hated me without a cause? Why did the Jewish people refuse to come to King Messiah Jesus for life, as he said to them in John 5:40, you will not come to me that you might have life? Why did the Jewish people refuse to let King Messiah Jesus protect them when he pleaded with them in Matthew 23:37, and said, oh, Jerusalem, Jerusalem, thou that killest the prophets and stonest them which are sent unto thee, How often would I have gathered thy children together, even as a hen gathereth her chicks under her wings, and you would not? Isaiah wants to know. He wants to know why. Why, he's asking, why God, when the Gentiles are presented with King Messiah Jesus, their response is Isaiah 52:15, that which they had not heard shall they consider. And when the Jewish people are presented with the same King Messiah Jesus, their response is Isaiah 1:3, Israel doth not know, my people doth not consider. Isaiah wants to know. He wants to know why this room today is filled with Gentiles and there are practically no Jewish people in this room today. Isaiah is asking the question. These are the questions behind Isaiah's question in verse 1. Who hath believed our report? And we want to know that answer too. We want to know the answer also. The answer to the question in verse 1 is found in the difference between the outer concerns and the inner concerns. Not only among the Jews, but of the many that hear the gospel, there are few, very few, that really believe it. Why is Isaiah's question? When Jesus came himself to earth, there were none of the rulers and the Pharisees that followed him. Here and there, there were one or two of the common people that followed him. Today, even though the reality is John 3:16, that God so loved the world that he gave his only begotten son that whoever believes in him should not perish, but have everlasting life. That's reality. Even today, with that reality, people perish because they will not do something very simple. They perish because they will not do something as simple as put blood on the doorposts of their houses as Exodus 12:22 directs. What a tragedy. People today perish because they will not do something as simple as just look at a brass serpent on a pole as in Numbers 21:8. What a tragedy. People perish because they will not do something as simple as go to the Jordan River and dip there seven times as in 2 Kings 5:14. What a tragedy. People perish because they will not do something as simple as just try to stand when they are told to rise, take up their bed, and walk, as in John 5:8. What a tragedy. People perish because they will not do something as simple as let themselves be lowered through the roof in front of Christ, as in Mark 2:4. What a tragedy. People perish because they will not do something as simple as stretch forth their withered hand to be healed, as in Matthew 12:13. What a tragedy. People perish because they will not do something as simple as just coming to Jesus Christ, as in John 5:40. What a tragedy. People perish because they will not do something as simple as receiving Jesus Christ, as in John 1:12. What a tragedy. People perish because they will not do something as simple as believing into Jesus Christ, as in Acts 16:31. What a tragedy. People perish because they will not do something as simple as confess with their mouth that they believe Jesus Christ, as in Matthew 10:32. What a tragedy. Why were the Jewish people then not willing to do something so simple as come to King Messiah Jesus in order to not perish? Why are people today not willing to do something as simple as believe into Jesus Christ to not perish? The reason the Jewish people did not come to Jesus is because they were focused on the outward. They only focused on what Christ could do for them outwardly, with no regard for what Christ could do for them inwardly, because they didn't care about the inner condition. With their outward focus, their concern was, how much money can Jesus give me? With their outer focus, they cared about, how much bigger a house can Jesus provide for them? With their outward focus, they cared about, how much could Jesus eliminate the Roman oppression? With their outward focus, they cared about, how much could Jesus increase their prestige and reputation? With their outer focus, they cared about how much security could Jesus provide for them from their enemies around them. With their outer focus, they cared about how much power could Jesus give them. With no inward focus, they had no interest in how Jesus could forgive their past, present, and future sins. With no inward focus, they had no interest in how Jesus could take away their guilt from their sins. With no inward focus, they had no interest in how Jesus could remove this burdensome worry about the future. With no inward focus, they had no interest in how Jesus could relieve them from the worry and the anxiety of having to stand in front of God in judgment for their sins. With no inward focus, they had zero interest in how Jesus could satisfy some sort of inner hunger and thirst for a friendship with God. With no inner focus, they had no interest in how Jesus could replace a restlessness and anxiety with a lasting peace. With no inner focus, they had no interest in how Jesus could give them assurance that they were loved by God as God's children. With no inner focus, they had no interest in how Jesus could give them a real hope of a real welcome in heaven when they died, and that they really did have a home waiting for them in heaven when they died. The only concerns of the majority of the Jews was for the outward, with no interest at all for the inner. And since Jesus offered them only inner benefits and not outer benefits, they weren't interested in Jesus. They were not interested because when they saw Jesus and they took a look at him, they saw that he himself did not have the outer benefits that they wanted. They saw Jesus, he didn't have a great amount of money. How could he give us money? They looked at Jesus, they said, he had no home for himself to live in. How can he make us a better home? They said, he himself has no personal security from the Romans. Romans are going to kill him. How can he give us security? They said, he's got no personal prestige, no honor, no reputation. He has no great outward power. He can't give those to us. So when the Jews looked at Jesus, who personally had no money, no home, no outward security, no prestige, no power, they said, if he himself has no money, no home, no security, no prestige, no power, he can't give us money, better home, security, prestige, and power. We don't want him as our Messiah because he can't give us what we want. All they wanted were external advantages, and they didn't see Jesus as being able to offer those external advantages to them. Everything they wanted was for the outer physical world, this life. Nothing for the inner spiritual. All they saw Jesus doing was calling them to get ready for some unseen kingdom of heaven. Nothing has changed today since Isaiah asked this question in verse 1, who has believed our report? And then Isaiah saw that there was a deeper, more refined question about who believes. And that deeper question is the second question that he asked. To whom is the arm of the Lord revealed? The question as to who has believed is a deeper question of to whom has it been revealed? When Peter said on one occasion that he believed that Jesus was the Messiah and God the Son, Jesus immediately said to Peter in Matthew 16:15, he saith unto him, but whom say ye that I am? Simon Peter answered and said, thou art the Christ, the Messiah, the Son of the living God. Jesus answered and said unto him, blessed art thou, Simon Barjona, flesh and blood hath not revealed it unto thee, but my Father which is in heaven. What Jesus told Peter was that Peter did not discover that Jesus was the Messiah and God on his own. Peter did not find all that out by himself. Peter's eyes were opened by God the Father to see who Jesus was. Peter was shown that Jesus was the Messiah and God. God revealed it to Peter, and that's how Peter was able to see who Jesus really is. Jesus said that there's only one path to finding out who Jesus really is, and that path is what he said in Matthew 7:7, ask and it shall be given you. Seek and you shall find. Knock, and it shall be opened unto you. For everyone that asketh, receiveth. And he that seeketh, findeth. And to him that knocketh, it shall be opened. If a person really wants to know in his heart who Jesus is, there are three steps to finding out. And that's what Jesus has said. The first step, Matthew 7:7, ask. Simply ask God from the heart sincerely who Jesus really is. The second step, Matthew 7:7, seek. This book, the Bible, is the resource to reveal who Jesus is. And this second step.
7: Thank you for joining us today. 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
2: But if you thought of it as an arrangement of convenience...
4: No, no, not toward the overhead. The horse doesn't see it. Una, he's going toward the cliff. Una, jump! Jump off him! Jump!
1: Don't miss the next Lamplighter Theater.

0: Well, hello there. It's good to have you back. You're always welcome here at Lamplighter Theatre. On our last visit...
1: Perrin Cove is a simple fishing village. You'll find a few characters in the bunch, but it's good to be back again.
2: I am not stubborn.
1: I have a ward, a young girl.
2: I'm independent.
1: Luna, you are full of surprises.
2: You have no idea. On the far side of the cove, there are the notorious rocks of Perrin.
1: Notorious? Why do you say that?
2: Those rocks have claimed many lives.
3: Cuthbert, I'm dying. George, she'll be inheriting all of this. The towers, my fortune. But I fear she won't be wise with it. She needs a husband, Cuthbert. And you are the only man I trust.
4: She's 21, George. Do you really think she needs someone to watch over her?
1: Una? Is that you? What were you doing out on a night like this?
4: And so late.
2: Oh, I enjoy walking at night.
1: In the pouring rain? You're drenched.
2: So I am. I'd best go change. Good night, Uncle, Mr. Grayson.
3: I most certainly believe she needs someone to watch over her. You must marry Una.

0: Una. There you are.
1: Mr. Grayson. Yes, I needed to think for a minute.
0: George told me he'd spoken to you. About his health and...
1: He's dying. He's the closest thing I've ever had to a father, and... there's not much time.
0: I'm terribly sorry about the news. I too find great sorrow in it. I respect him more than any man I know.
1: Which must be why he made the request that I marry you.
0: I know that must have been unexpected.
1: I suppose he feels even in his pending death he must care for me. He showed me the marriage vows.
0: And what did you think?
1: It mentioned love a lot. I don't really even know what love is. I don't even like that many people.
0: But if you thought of it as an arrangement of convenience, I'd be spending most of my days in the study writing the book. You'd be free to continue on with your life, as you've always done.
1: We'd be married, but I could still do as I please.
0: If we were husband and wife, you wouldn't be allowed to have another husband, of course.
1: I find that the most appealing aspect of the arrangement. People can stop endlessly questioning me about suitors and settling down.
0: Precisely. I assure you, I'm a bachelor through and through. I'll not disturb you. Have you other concerns?
1: Some, such as kissing.
0: Kissing?
1: It's not the least bit sanitary, and rather disgusting. I shouldn't have

0: I, Una Cardere, take thee, Cuthbert Grayson, to be my lawfully wedded husband.
1: To have and to hold from this day forward, as long as we both shall live.
0: To have and to hold from this day forward, as long as we both shall live.
1: I now pronounce you husband and wife. What God has joined together, let no man put asunder. Amen.
2: Amen. Amen. Thank you, Parson. I feel, knowing that my Una is taken care of, I can go on to see my savior.
1: Of course, Mr. Endicott. Might I do anything else?
2: Just let us be. I'd like to speak to the new couple alone, if I may.
1: Certainly.
3: Is there anything I can do to make you more comfortable, John?
2: No. Just please listen to me. I find great peace that my Una will have a kind companion. And that you, Cuthbert, will complete my book and share our research with the world.
3: Yes, of course.
2: But I do fear that I shan't see either of you again. And my hope is that I will someday. You, Cuthbert, with your incessant logic, believing only as far as your human thoughts can reach. And my sweet Una, so wrapped up in the current moment, unable to see the grand design of it all. I know I can't make you believe. I only ask that you attend to church now and again. Parson Phillips is a good man.
0: Yes, he is.
2: He will speak truth to you. The very words of God. Listen. Let your hearts be open. It is my final request of you.
3: Yeah. We will. We will attend church. For you.
0: I may be married to you, Cuthbert, but I will still speak for myself.
3: No, forgive me. I didn't mean to.
0: I will attend church for you as well, Uncle George.
2: Good. I'll remember this. Both of you. Two are better than one. For if one falls, the other will lift him up. But woe to him that is alone when he falls. Now, let me pray a blessing over your union.
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3: I'll be going into town today for a meeting. So, I won't be home for tea this afternoon.
0: I'll let the servants know they needn't prepare anything.
3: Very good.
0: Cuthbert.
3: Yes?
0: I'd like you to take £100 out of the account for me.
3: £100? That's a lot of money, you know. What on earth for?
0: Am I required to tell you? It is my money, after all. Uncle George left it to me.
3: Well, of course, but

0: He put me in charge of it so I can make sure it's spent with discretion.
1: £100 won't even put a dent in his fortune.
0: But it's certainly more than a dress or a hat.
1: How well do you even know me that you think I want to go out and get a new dress and hat?
0: I merely cannot imagine why a young lady as yourself would require that amount of money to fritter away on her own amusements.
1: If you must know, I need a boathouse down by the shore. Winter will be here soon, and I can't have my vessel being damaged by the storms.
0: Of course. That's perfectly reasonable. I'll retrieve the money while I'm in town today.
1: Thank you.
0: Do you have a trustworthy man to build it? Some scoundrels will be all too pleased to take advantage of a woman with money.
1: I can perhaps take care of it, Cuthbert. You needn't worry. I just need the money. And I'll expect it this evening.

0: That should do it. All she needs now is to be sealed and she'll be watertight. That last bit of money is all we needed, Una.
1: She's beautiful, Eli. The most beautiful ship ever built. Don't you think, Jim?
2: I do. I've seen a lot of boats in my life, but this one will sail quick and agile. She'll be able to take on the gales of the cove.
0: Painting it black was a wise choice. She'll be difficult to see, and we don't want to be seen.
1: What should we name her? A vessel this magnificent deserves a fine name. Oh, I can't wait to go out in her. The people will be able to save.
0: Una, I'm not really comfortable having you out on the boat. Not during rescues. It's simply too dangerous. Jim and I, and Tom too, we'll be able to handle it.
1: With only three? Eli, we've talked about this before. This was my idea. I've funded every nail. I've sweated days away to finish this boat, and now here it sits, glorious and strong. And you won't let me do what I've dreamed?
0: It's only out of concern for...
2: Father, I wouldn't even try. You know Una enough to know there isn't a soul more determined than she. And we both know a fourth hand to row would be ideal.
0: But you're a married woman now. I just... Well, if your husband knew that you've spent months in the dark, dank witch's cove hammering away like a common...
1: But he doesn't know. And he won't find out. He lets me do as I please. It's our agreement. Besides, he'd never suspect I'd be here. He's convinced I'm terrified of this cave, that I believe all the rumors of it being haunted.
0: As if you could be terrified of anything.
1: He doesn't know that. He doesn't know me.
0: If you're going to come row with us, you must keep your identity hidden.
2: We all need to keep hidden. We'll have to wrap scarves around our faces. If any of the villagers see that we're the ones responsible for these rescues, They'll
1: kill us. Their greed has knocked their senses out.
2: Well, we can't get ahead of ourselves. This boat needs a trial run before we can see if she's as good as we believe.
0: The wind's been picking up all day. I think we'll be in for a gale this very night.
2: I hope there'll not be ships passing through. But if need be, we'll take her out into the storm and pray it is a triumph.
1: Triumph? Yes! That's what we'll call her. That is her name. She is the Triumph.

0: So, you were out on the boat all day?
1: Yes, it was lovely.
0: And you were able to have the boathouse built?
1: The boat... Oh, yes, the one I wanted the money for. It's, coming along. Might I have the butter, please?
0: Certainly. So, I received a pleasant bit of news today.
1: I noticed you had a letter.
0: It's from my younger sister, Marjorie.
1: Oh?
0: She's coming to visit.
1: Here?
0: Yes, to the Towers. I'm rather pleased that she'll be staying with us.
1: That's, delightful. Do you expect me to entertain her?
0: I'd hoped that she would be hospitable.
1: You know how busy I am. I'm not sure how much time I can devote to being a hostess.
0: Of course, I know you're busy. But I'd be grateful if you would show her around a bit. You're about the same age. I'm sure you'll get along splendidly.
1: I'll do my best.
0: And I'd very much appreciate it if you could be here when she arrives on Friday evening.
1: Very well. I'll be here to greet my sister-in-law.
0: Una, I know our arrangement is unique.
1: But you want me to play the role of the domestic wife. I understand.
0: Thank you.
2: You look like you could burst.
3: Oh, I think I might.
2: You'll never believe what happened. The most wonderful thing that could happen.
3: You got a new boat. I know you've been wanting one, but how?
2: No better news than that. Jim proposed.
3: Oh, and you said yes?
2: Of course I said yes. I love Jim with my whole heart. You know that.
3: I do. I mean... You've said so before. Many times I just thought it would pass, like indigestion does.
2: Una, this is love. And I'll love Jim Tanner for my whole life.
3: Mm-hmm. Oh, look. The sky yonder grows dark.
2: Storm's rolling in. Let's go inside and wait it out. We can enjoy a cup of coffee and talk wedding plans.
3: I'm afraid I have other plans. Yes, there are other things I really must attend to.
4: And on three. One, two, three!
3: There she is. What a tight. Look how well she's been sealed.
5: A triumph is a triumph.
4: And just in time. Look, out on the horizon.
5: 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Her mast broke.
4: That crew needs our help.
3: Then no time to sit admiring the boat. Hurry, get on board.
4: Wait, Una, are you certain? Look at this storm. It could claim you in a heartbeat.
3: But this is what makes my heart beat. I can't stand on land while people perish. Not anymore. I must go.
4: Then hurry. The scars cover your faces, all of you. Now we'll see what this boat is capable of.
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0: Una?
3: Oh.
0: Is that you?
3: Oh, Cuthbert, I didn't think you'd still be up.
0: Well, someone must entertain our guest.
3: What? Oh.
0: Una, this is my sister Marjorie. Marjorie, my wife.
11: Hello, Una.
0: Gave me your word.
3: I apologize. I forgot.
0: She was exhausted. Yet she insisted on staying up to meet you.
1: She settled into her room now?
0: Yes, but certainly not feeling welcomed. What? Why would you go out in such a storm?
1: I went for a walk and I got caught up in it.
0: You've lived here nearly your entire life. How could you not have known a storm was brewing?
1: Why does it matter to you what I decide to do?
0: You're my wife! And it's not safe to walk out in such a violent tempest.
1: It's not your responsibility to keep me safe. You told me I could continue doing as I please, and if I want to go for a walk on a stormy night, that's exactly what I'm going to do.
0: Your guardian was right. You are stubborn and immature. Only a child would act this way.
1: You can think whatever you want of me, Cuthbert Grayson. I care little of your opinion. But I'll fulfill my duty as hostess. I'll entertain Marjorie tomorrow.

0: black pudding is divine. Must be the sea air, but I woke up famished this morning.
1: You had a full day of travel yesterday. Here, have more eggs. And tea?
0: Please. Right. Una, have you ever been to London?
2: No, nor do I ever wish to be that far from the sea.
0: You've lived in Perrin Cove your whole life.
2: Not entirely, but most of it. You must have more fried toast. Edwina made an entire platter.
0: Oh, I've no more room on my plate. Really, you should visit the city sometime. So many people, so much to see. Fancy carriages, restaurant delicacies, majestic architecture. I'd love to show my sister-in-law around.
1: Speaking of which, Una is excited to take you for a tour of Perrin Cove today.
2: Oh, yes. We can even go out on my boat.
0: You are such a dear, Una. And I very much enjoy the time with you, but perhaps we could plan it for another day.
1: Are you not feeling well, Marjorie?
0: You must forgive me, dear brother. I have a previous commitment.
1: But you only arrived yesterday.
0: In the carriage, on the way into town yesterday, I met the kindest gentleman.
1: Oh?
0: Indeed. An Irish fellow. He invited me to his mother's manor for a visit today, and I agreed.
1: What is his mother's name? It's a small town. Surely we'd have heard of her.
0: Actually, she only recently moved here. She came to visit her son whilst he was recovering from an incident and decided to stay. He has quite the story on how he came to Perrin Cove.
2: And what might his name be?
0: Master Duncan Thistlewaite.
1: Una, you're right.
2: Yes. I apologize. Duncan Thistlewaite, you say?
0: Have you met him?
2: No.
0: He's devastatingly handsome. Dark, thick hair, deep brown eyes. And he's so very kind and cultured.
1: And what is this story you spoke of? How did he come to Perrin Cove?
0: He was first mate on a vessel sailing down from Galway when a storm came upon them suddenly.
1: That seems to be a rather common occurrence among these parts.
0: Their sails were torn, and the current pulled them toward the rocks. He tried valiantly to keep the ship upright, but the powerful winds were too much and the helm broke apart.
1: Were there other survivors?
0: Oh, no. The vessel crashed against the rocks and all was lost. He was thrown overboard and knocked unconscious.
1: Yet he survived.
0: He washed up on the shore with a deep cut in his head. Duncan said some villager found him and nursed him back to health.
1: What a fascinating story.
0: I was enthralled as he told it. Such an adventure. Surely an experience for the adventurous and not for those safely tucked away in a glorious haven such as this.
1: I think I'd prefer it that way. With my book, some tea and a fire.
2: Sounds like an interesting gentleman, this Mr. Thistlewaite.
0: I think so. I'm rather eager to get to know him better, so I do hope you'll forgive me for postponing your offer.
2: Of course, I understand perfectly.
1: Perhaps since Una now has the day free, she and I will spend the day together.
2: We will? No. You don't have to take time away from working on your book, Cuthbert, dear. I'll find something to occupy my time. I always do.
1: But, Una, dear, wouldn't it be lovely to take the horses out together? There are two fine steeds in the barn, eager to take a run.
2: Horses. It's been a while since I've ridden.
1: Come now, I've only seen the meadows above the cliff from a distance, and now they're in full bloom. Surely you'd join me on an afternoon ride.
2: The meadows. I haven't been up there since riding that path with Uncle George.
0: Then it's settled. I shall keep my plans to visit Mr. Thistlewaite and his mother, and you two enjoy your day on horses.

0: Come on, girl. This way. Look at that view.
1: Takes my breath away every time. Whoa, honeysuckle.
0: Why did you name him Honeysuckle?
1: In the summer, this meadow is filled with honeysuckle flower. I missed my mother terribly after she died, and Uncle George would take long rides up here with me. The view of the sea, the salt air, the sweet scent of the honeysuckle lifted my spirits. It was the only thing that could. I treasured those times with him.
0: You must have missed him considerably when he was gone.
1: I knew he needed to do research, but yes, I suppose riding never was the same after that.
0: Did you continue taking out the horses?
1: It wasn't as enjoyable without him. The servants kept the horses exercised, but I lost interest.
0: Well, you seem to be enjoying yourself today, though.
1: I am. I suppose some things are simply better with a companion. Take a left where the path splits.
0: I will. Una?
1: Yes?
0: I wanted to apologize for last night. I shouldn't have gotten cross.
1: Oh, it's all right. I regret my actions as well. I wasn't home to meet your sister as I'd promised.
0: And what I said about you being childish.
1: Please, Cuthbert, I'd rather not speak of it. Shall we just enjoy our ride?
0: If that's what you wish.
1: We should probably get back. Let's just take a short trot along the overhang and make our return.
0: Very well. I'll follow you.
1: Come on, let's go, honeysuckle.
0: Whoa, Una, stop! There's a snake crossing the path.
1: Where? Honeysuckle, it's okay. It's okay, boy. Honeysuckle, it's okay, boy. Well, boy, well. Well, slow down.
0: Honeysuckle, Una. Yeah, go. Catch up. No, no, not toward the overhead. No, the horse doesn't see it. Una, he's going toward the cliff. Una, jump. Jump off him. Jump.
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0: Hello, I'm Charles Stanley. 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

and worship before you, O Lord. They will bring glory to your name, for you are great and do marvelous deeds. You alone are God. Amen. 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Amen.

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2: 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Hi, I'm Pastor Philip Upton. Here at Global Restoration Ministry, our desire is to prepare the body of Christ for the return of our Lord and Savior Jesus Christ by restoring foundational truths and earnestly contending for the faith once delivered unto the saints. 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
3: But you're fearful about the future outcome of that thing. Somebody say, ICE is coming to your house and you ain't got your paperwork. Well, you look like you could be one of them. And all of a sudden now you've got an image of something based on the information that you just received. You know, isn't it, you know, my wife, we were just talking not too long ago. How many different languages and dialects there are in the world today? Each one has a certain sound, but the individual can interpret that sound that they hear with a meaningful message because that's their language. But if you hear it, you'll be like, oh, I don't understand the words you're saying. Well, Satan's information got to become a foreign language to you. But God's word has got to be established as the language of the kings, the language that we understand. For the Bible said, for your citizenship is in heaven, from whence we also look for the Savior. The Bible tells you and I that we have been delivered from the power of darkness, and we have been translated over into the kingdom of his dear Son, and that sin no longer has dominion over you. For the law of the Spirit of life that is in Christ Jesus has made us free from the law of sin and death. But until you have the reality of this in your mind, you still toss to and fro with every wind of doctrine that comes your way. And James tells us something very interesting. He said, a double-minded man is unstable in all of his ways. Let not that man think that he shall receive anything of the Lord. In other words, you got to be resolute in your faith because the enemies, see, when the Bible says, you know, when they tell you that the enemy's after your soul, what is your soul? Your mind, your will, and your emotions. This is what he's battling the control over. And he uses circumstances, situations, and other people to try to convince you to side with something that's opposite of what God has already said about you. And we got to know what things have been freely given unto us. We got to know that healing is the children's bread. We got to know that God's will for our life is that we should prosper and be in health even as our souls prosper. We got to know that the Bible said no good thing will he withhold from those that will walk upright before him. We got to know that the Bible said we are more than conquerors through him that loved us and that we overcome by the blood of the Lamb and by the word of our testimony. What are we saying about our condition? For understanding the warfare. Warfare began in Genesis. It was in Genesis when Satan deceived the woman and the man in the garden, and they partook and became under the authority or the condemnation of sin. But like I said, God is such a responsible father. He knows that if it weren't for him, sin wouldn't even exist. Because God told Adam and Eve, he said, of all the trees of the garden you may eat freely of, but the tree of the knowledge of good and evil that is in the midst of the garden, thou shalt not eat of it. Then he said, for in the day that thou eat of it, thou shalt surely die. Now, if God had never said that, death wouldn't exist. So what did God do? God put enmity between the serpent seed and the woman's seed. Well, we know the woman doesn't really carry a seed. But he's talking about the seed of the woman, which was going to be Christ, which was delivered unto her by the Holy Spirit. When he came unto Mary and said, Mary, thou art highly favored. The Holy Spirit is going to overshadow thee, and that which shall be conceived in thee shall be called the Son of God. This is the seed that came to bruise the serpent's head. The warfare was prophesied back then. And the enemy tried all the way down to the line to get control over this earth, walking to and fro in earth. You know, we got down to one man, just like God said, you consider my servant Job. But also, we got down to one man whose name was Noah. But Noah found grace in the sight of God. The warfare always continued all the way down. At the birth of Moses, they killed all the kids trying to get Moses. At the birth of Jesus, they killed all the children, 2 years of age and under, trying to get Jesus. And when they finally got him, see, the enemy is like a hammer, and he thinks everything is a nail. He said, if we kill him, we can stop the prophecy from going forth. If we kill him, but the Bible says that if the prince of this world had known, they would not have crucified the Son of Glory. They would not kill Christ if he had known that through him, through his death, he was going to bring forth many sons and daughters unto God. And so when he killed him, he thought that was a victory. But really it was his demise. Because when Jesus descended into hell, the Bible said he went into hell. He spoiled principalities and powers. He defeated them. He made a show of them openly, triumphing them over them in it. He took the keys to hell and death. He rose victorious on the third day and said, now all power in heaven and earth is given unto me. Satan is defeated. God is exalted and Jesus is Lord. So understanding that there's a warfare, understanding your positioning and your mindset concerning war, your attitude will determine how well you fight. If you just think everything is Murphy's Law, that whatever will happen, just my bad luck. No, it's not it at all. There's a lot going on in the unseen realm that you don't see. Mark chapter 16, verse 15. Jesus authorized us and has given us power and authority over all of the power of the enemy. So you got to know that you have the right and the might to use the name of Jesus, that you have already pre-qualified and been selected, not based on how good you are, but based on how good he is. See, the Bible says you and I, we were made the righteousness of God in Christ Jesus. And then when he said, be ye holy, for I am holy, is not something that you can aspire to become holy on your own. It was by the decree of the king, be ye holy. Now you are. Why? Why? Because you're in Christ. Christ is holy, righteous, sanctified, separate from sinners. Your whole designation changed the moment you got saved. You went from sinner to saint. There are no sinners in heaven. For somebody to tell you, I'm just an old sinner saved by grace is an oxymoron. It's like saying jumbo shrimp, you know. So you either you're a saint or you're a sinner. When Jesus comes back, he comes back, he said all of the saints with him. And so you got to know that you have been freely justified by his grace. So the enemy can't

they don't have to live under the thumb of the devil. They can have victory over the world, the flesh, and the devil. He said, he that believeth and is baptized shall be saved, but he that believeth not shall be damned. He said, and these signs shall follow them that believe. Remember, some people even talk about, well, baptism is what saves you. No, it's not. Baptism occurs after salvation because you got to first believe. And once you believe and accept Christ, then that qualifies you now to be baptized. And baptism is a symbolization of the death, burial, and resurrection. That's why we don't leave you under there when we baptize you. We bring you up. He said, he that believeth and is baptized shall be saved, but he that believeth not shall be damned. He said, and these signs shall follow them that believe. In my name they shall cast out devils. They shall speak with new tongues. They shall take up serpents. And if they drink any deadly thing, it shall not hurt them. They shall lay hands on the sick and they shall recover. He said, these are the signs that's going to follow those who believe. Then it says, so that afterward, after the Lord has spoken unto them, he was received up into heaven and he sat at the right hand of God. And so now it's on us. He has empowered us. He has employed us. He has equipped us. He has deployed us to be the change agents in the earth. And the Bible says, and they went forth and they preached everywhere. The Lord working with them, confirming the word, not confirming the person, confirming the word with signs following. He's going to back his word up. He'll confirm his word when you speak his word. Not old wives' tales. Well, you know, God always answers prayer, but sometimes it's no. Show me that in the scripture. All the promises of God are yea and amen. And if you don't know the things that are freely given to you, then I can talk you out of it. When Jesus was in the wilderness, see, something happens when you're validated by God. See, when Jesus got baptized in the Jordan, the Bible said there's a voice came from heaven and said, this is my beloved son in whom I am well pleased. After that, the Holy Spirit descended on him in the form of a dove and rested upon him. Then the Spirit drove him into the wilderness to face his challenge with Satan. Just like Job had to have his challenge, Jesus had to have his challenge too. And the first thing that the devil tempted him with was what? Wait, what was he tempting him with? Huh? Nope. His identity. If thou be the Son of God. Command these stones to be made. If you don't know who you are, and see, all Satan was trying to do was to get Jesus to perform for him, to obey him in any slightest of the detail. But Jesus, knowing that he is God manifested in the flesh, St. John says, in the beginning was the Word, and the Word was with God, and the Word was God. Jesus, knowing who he was, he made this statement. He said, it is written, man shall not live by bread alone, but by every word that proceeds out of the mouth of God. In other words, in retrospect, when he just told Satan, ain't nothing you say gonna work, only that which I say, only that which proceeds out of the mouth of God. And Jesus is God manifested in the flesh. So even when Satan quoted scripture back to him, he said, it ain't gonna work. It is written, thou shalt not tempt the Lord thy God. And so the warfare comes, but you have to understand the frequency of the voice. You got to know when it's God or when it's the devil. Some of y'all, I mean, it's like I've been threatening on my job. I think I told y'all that, you know, because what I do, you know, I'm an inspector and I go out from house to house. I run into different people, different conditions. I pray for people with cancer. I pray for people that had other issues going. People ask me to pray for them. Well, that word gets back. They told me if I catch you praying for anybody, it's immediate termination. You ain't going to catch me, but if anyway, I ain't going to stop praying either. Not if God unctions me. I don't go out intentionally just to, but if there's a need. See, the anointing that God has on your life is for service. And the Bible says it is better to obey

0: God than to obey man. And so if God is my provider and he supplies all of my needs, then I'm not afraid of losing a supply source because God got another supply source. And he'll supply all my needs according to his riches and glory. And he knows what I have need of even before I ask. He said, but go ahead and ask that your joy might be fulfilled. Joy in receiving of the thing that you have asked God for, seeing the manifestation of it. And so we have to know that God has already granted us the power and the authority. Luke chapter 10, verse 19. Jesus said, behold, he said, I want you to take note of this thing. Behold, I have given you power to tread on serpents and scorpions and over all the power of the enemy, and nothing by any means shall hurt you. This is the Lord Jesus Christ talking to us. He ain't pulling our leg. He ain't making promises he can't keep. He said nothing by any means, no matter the method, no matter what it is, nothing by any means shall hurt you. He said, notwithstanding, rejoice not that the spirits are subject unto you, but rather rejoice because your name is written in heaven. Your birth certificate is in heaven. You belong to your heavenly Father. He said, in that hour, Jesus rejoiced in the Spirit. That's the first time we see Jesus dancing, having a good time. He rejoiced in the Spirit. He said, I thank thee, O Father, Lord of heaven and earth, that thou hast hid these things from the wise and the prudent and have revealed them unto babes. Even so, Father, for it seemed good in thy sight. You got children. And when your children start behaving like you, it makes you happy. But if your children are always listening to the people up the street, but Bobby's mama said, no, don't be bringing that up in here. Don't be bringing that up in here. I want to hear what they doing or what they said. You need to listen to what I say. And if you can't listen to what I say, then you need to get your hat. If you're grown, be gone. But God, he knows us. So he's trying to train us. See, when you got saved, when you accepted Christ, the Bible says you were sealed with the Holy Spirit of promise. You were sealed until the day of redemption. God's got you. But there's a filling that comes, and the anointing or the filling is for service. That's when the unction of the Holy Spirit comes upon you. Our authority comes from a relationship that we have with Jesus Christ through the shed blood and resurrection from the dead. We are the children of the Most High God, authorized by God the Father in the name of his Son, Jesus, to carry out the work of the ministry right here in this planet. We are God's change agents, God's authorized agents to suppress and to destroy the works of the devil. You must know Jesus Christ for yourself in a revelation of him. Not just a relationship, but a revelationship. There's a lot of people, oh, I know the man upstairs, but I don't really know nothing about his character, don't really know nothing about God. But when you got a revelation of who he is and who he is to you, it changes your posture and position. It lets you know that you're not just mere men and women living, waiting to die. No, God has a plan and a purpose for your life. You are an eternal creation, created to be just like God. The Bible says it does not yet appear what we shall be, but we know that when we see him, we're going to be like him, for we shall see him as he is. Matter of fact, 1 Corinthians chapter 15 says, behold, I show you a mystery, chapter verse 51, that we shall not all sleep or all die, but we shall all be changed, talking about the believers, in a moment, in a twinkling of an eye. 1/1100th of a second. That's how fast the change is going to take place. At the last trump, for the trump shall sound, and the dead shall be raised incorruptible, and we, the living, shall be changed. In other words, the dead in Christ are going to rise first. And then we, which are alive and remain, going to be caught up together with them in the clouds to meet the Lord in the air. And the Bible says, so shall we ever be with the Lord. Wherefore, comfort one another with these words. There's a change going to take place. You have got to be sold out for Christ right now. You can't be vacillating between two opinions. You got to be for him, sold out. Christ is the way, the truth, and the life. There's no other way. You can't let your circumstances change your mindset concerning that. Because the Bible said, when the Lord comes, shall he find faith on the earth? See, the rapture is when the church is caught up, taken out of the way. The rapture is for the bride of Christ. We're going to the marriage supper of the Lamb. But those that are left behind that make it through will be called the tribulation saints. And they say that they are in the temple of God day and night. They serve God in his temple day and night. We're not temple servants. We are the bride. Heirs and joint heirs. And so you have to understand, you got to read the Bible. You got to let God give you the revelation of who you are. Understanding the warfare that we're in. Positioning yourself to deliver the bound. To let the oppressed go free. We don't war against flesh and blood. But we war against principalities, against powers, against the rulers of the darkness of this world. And the darkness is getting deep. The darkness is encroaching on us. But God said, listen, arise and shine, for your light has come, because the glory of the Lord has risen upon you. Darkness may cover the land and gross darkness the people. He said, but those that know their God will be strong and do exploits. It's time for us to come to a realization that we're not just in this thing just to get along. There are people that God has placed in your sphere of influence. Their soul is hanging in the balance. And you got to be bold enough, courageous enough, and wise enough to minister unto them the message of reconciliation. God's not willing that any would perish, but that all would come to repentance. Not some. He want all. He know everybody's not going to be there, but you got to be the one that's going to be sowing the seed no matter what the ground that it falls on. They used to tell the story back in the day about a man named Johnny Appleseed. Y'all remember that? Going around sowing apple seeds everywhere, you know? Now you can't even find an apple with a seed in it almost no more. Genetically modified everything, you know? And this is a strategy. If they can take away all of the seeds, then you cannot reproduce. And if you can't reproduce, then they can control the food supply. If they can control the food, they can control you. Everything's going somewhere. This is no fantasy. We talked about it years ago, but look at what is going on today. It's a strategy going on. Yeah, but God's got a plan too. Amen. Acts chapter 1, verse 8. They asked Jesus, was he going to restore the kingdom of God at this time? He said, it's not for you to know the time or the season that the Father has placed in his own power. He said, but ye shall receive power after that the Holy Ghost has come upon you. And you shall be witnesses unto me both in Jerusalem and in Judea and in Samaria and in the uttermost parts of the earth. Now, one thing about a witness, see, you can be a witness and show up in court and testify that you might have saw something. They said, do you have any proof? Now, all I got is my testimony. But if I show up, and not only do I have a testimony, but I got a video, and I got proof, then I got the evidence. My witness is substantiated. Jesus will not only give you the testimony to be a witness, but he'll give you the signs to confirm it. He said, for the Lord was working with them, confirming the word. He'll make you a witness, but he'll also give you the evidence that you need to sustain it. But you got to step out on faith. You got to lay hands on the sick. You got to minister the word to somebody. You got to see a soul say, what must I do to be saved? You got to be willing to lead a soul to Christ. You got to be willing to disciple them afterwards. And it might get your hands dirty a little bit. Jesus went to a great extent for us to be saved. Somebody labored with us coming up. Somebody taught us coming up. Somebody put that word in us coming up. How many of us are making a deposit in somebody else's life? See, there are five crowns that God is going to be giving out during the time when we stand before the judgment seat of Christ to receive the rewards. And one of those crowns is called a soul winner's crown. And the souls that you save are going to be made up of the jewels in your crown. How many jewels you got in your crown? How many jewels you want in your crown? See, salvation is a free gift. We're saved by grace through faith. That's not of ourselves. It is a gift of God, not of works, lest any man should boast. But the work that we do for the kingdom, there's a reward. Jesus said, behold, I come quickly, and my reward is with me to give unto every man according to as his works shall be. So we have the ability to receive a blessing from the Lord based on our meritorious service for God. We don't do it for works because God judged what sort it is. Because the fire is going to determine. It's going to be broken up into six categories. Gold, silver, precious stone, wood, hay, or stubbles. But the fire of God will burn it to determine if it's made out of some substance or if it's just fluff. Is it a gold-plated wooden chair? Well, the heat gonna burn it up. It may look good, but the heat gonna burn it up. But if it's pure gold, it's gonna come out that way. You know how the refiner knows when he's refining gold or silver? Do you know how he knows when it's ready? They'll put that gold. See, I used to work in the steel mill. I used to work in the open heart. And we used to melt steel and that nasty stuff like old foam rises to slag. They would dip it off and throw it off to the side. But guess what? When they're refining the gold, the same thing. All the impurities rise to the top. And the guy that's doing the refining, he keep on skimming it off the top. He'll let it heat up some more. He keeps on skimming it off the top. The only way he knows that the gold is pure is when he can look into the pot and see his own reflection. When God can see himself in you, none of you and all of him. When you learn to die to yourself. Paul said this way, it's no longer I that lives, but Christ that lives in me. He said, I labor until Christ be formed in you. And so that means that we have to die to ourselves and make his agenda our prime agenda. And God will bless you as you go along that trail that he sets you on. That street called straight. He'll bless you. But when it's all about us, self-absorbing, if it had all of it about Job, Job would have cracked when he lost all this stuff. Because some of us, we just in it for the stuff. And when he lost his children, he really would have lost it. Now, I don't blame his wife for what she said, because she lost just as much as he did. Folks would ask me, well, all right, well, God restored Job with all of his children back. That means his wife had to have kids, 10 more kids. Or did they use another wife? We don't know. But that could have been part of the punishment. You can have 10 more. But anyway, God restored them. Acts chapter 2, verse 1. It says, and when the day of Pentecost was fully come, they were all in one accord in one place. Oh, we do that car joke, but it wasn't that Honda Accord they were all in. No, but they were all in one accord. They were all with one mindset in one place. Now, Pentecost came every 50 years, and the Pentecost would come, but what struck me, he said, when the day of Pentecost was fully come. See, this wasn't about an event. This was about an advent.
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1: You're tuned into the Religious Liberty Report. Thank you for the honor of addressing you on the report this week. My name is Alexander Alfano. For me, an inspiration and honor to bring you this weekly report, reminding you that the church is called to be the moral and the cultural conscience of the nation. Jesus said in John chapter 10, verse 9, "I am the gate. Whoever enters through me will be saved. They will come in and go out and find pasture." John 10, verse 9. In Proverbs chapter 25, verse 2, we find, "It is the glory of God to conceal a matter, but the glory of kings is to search out a matter." Proverbs 25, verse 2. In Jeremiah 33, verse 3, we read of the promise of God revealing hidden truths. It says, "Call to me and I will answer you, and tell you, and even show you great and mighty things, things which have been confined and hidden, which you do not know." Jeremiah 33, verse 3. The Religious Liberty Report, a Christian legal ministry advocating for religious liberties and freedom of conscience, to preserve the rights of all Americans and all believers around the world to freely live out their faith. A weekly briefing on religious liberty news, trying to get behind the headlines with analysis, approaching the issues from a biblical Christian worldview, adhering to 1 Peter 3:15, and be ready always to give a reason for the hope that is within you. 1 Peter 3:15. We want to help you engage friends and family in meaningful conversations regarding matters of faith, religious liberty, aiming to equip you with some answers to some of the most important commonly asked questions. Religious freedom, a God-given right. A God-given right grounded in the fact that human beings are made in the image of God, endowed with reason, free will, and an eternal soul. America's founders knew that government had a duty, has a duty, a continuing duty, to preserve that freedom for each person to follow his or her own conscience. In other words, religious freedom for the atheist, the Buddhist, the Muslim, the Jew, and of course, the Christian. The idea, brothers and sisters, is not to win debates, but to win hearts, minds, and souls for Christ. Equipping ourselves to understand and better articulate our Christian worldview in a way that is courteous, kind, yet bold and uncompromising, and always committed to God's Word as our guide. In a world of competing voices, the shifting winds of the culture, the world says celebrate your desires, but Jesus says deny yourself and follow me. The world says affirm yourself, but Jesus says repent and believe. The world will tell you, take pride in yourself. Jesus will say, boast in the cross. The world will tell you to live your truth. Jesus tells us that he is the truth. So what then shall we say to these things? If God is for us, who then can be against us? Romans 8:31. America 250. 250 years. America's birthday. July 4th. 250 years. Our United States of America turns 250 this year. Many are marking the occasion in their own ways, but I invite you to pause, reflect, and celebrate with the Religious Liberty Report, not merely a date on the calendar, but a legacy, an American story, a story founded in the spirit of patriotism that has shaped our nation since 1776. And though America is not without her blemishes, she remains the freest, most prosperous, and most opportunity-rich society the world has ever known. A testament to the genius of our founders, and indeed a miracle of divine providence. Having survived for 2.5 centuries, only amending the Constitution 27 times in those 250 years, the Bill of Rights, protecting our freedom of speech, freedom of worship, the right to assemble, the right to bear arms, these aren't just lines in a document. These self-evident truths are inscribed on our hearts by our Creator. Happy birthday, America. America is the only country founded not on a race, ethnicity, or nationality, but on an idea: limited government. Because the founders of America believed, first and foremost, in liberty. America had become the freest country in the world, in world history. That is why France gave the Statue of Liberty to one country, America. And America has given more liberty and opportunity to more people from more nations than any country in world history. Yes, America. Yes, the same America that allowed slavery in half of its states, but every society in the world practiced slavery. What rendered America unique is that Americans killed one another in its bloodiest war to abolish slavery. And America eventually became the least racist, multiracial country in history. I read this from Dennis Prager, president of Prager University. Americans are decent people. Ask any visitor what they think of Americans, and they are likely to tell you how friendly Americans are. Of course, there are mean and bad Americans, and there are kind and good people in every country. But having traveled abroad every year of my life since college and to all 50 American states, and being sensitive to people's goodness and happiness, I have been continually amazed at the essential decency of the American people. Dennis Prager of Prager University. The story started 250 years ago, 56 ordinary men gathered in Philadelphia, Pennsylvania. They were ordinary in station, farmers, merchants, lawyers, chaplains, shopkeepers, but extraordinary in purpose. You see, they had signed their names and pledged to each other their lives, their fortunes, and their sacred honor. Together, they would endeavor to construct a nation where the rights of the people would not be granted by kings, but ordained by a creator. They knew exactly what they were doing. By signing their names to the Declaration of Independence, they were signing their own death warrants. And as America prepares to celebrate the 250th anniversary of the signing of the Declaration of Independence, it's important for us all to acknowledge the faith and the sacrifice of the signers of that Declaration of Independence. This will help us to understand more fully that this nation was founded on Judeo-Christian principles and religious freedom. Almost all of the 56 signers of the Declaration were professing Christians. And all of them knew the risks for signing this miraculous document, which maintained that the 13 American colonies were free of British rule. In fact, 9 of these 56 would give their lives shortly thereafter. The 56 signers were deeply influenced by Judeo-Christian worldview, giving them the courage to sacrifice everything to establish freedom for this great nation. In fact, John Adams wrote in a letter to Thomas Jefferson in June of 1813, the general principles on which the fathers achieved independence were the general principles of Christianity. I will avow that I then believed and now believe, said John Adams, that those general principles of Christianity are as eternal and immutable as the existence and attributes of God. John Adams, in a letter to Thomas Jefferson in June 1813. Remembering that the signers of the Declaration of Independence 250 years ago were deeply influenced by the Judeo-Christian worldview, by the Bible. Believing that it was worth the sacrifice, knowing that signing America's birth certificate would be their own death sentence. As we celebrate America's 250th birthday, let us not forget the priceless cost of freedom and teach the next generation how to protect it. You're tuned into the Religious Liberty Report, America 250. George Washington hoped that Americans would never forget God's role in the American Revolution. He said, quote, I am sure that there never was a people who had more reason to acknowledge a divine interposition in their affairs than those of the United States. He said this during his first term as president. Repeatedly, George Washington believed that God had intervened to rescue the American cause, what he called the sacred cause of freedom, and rescue this American cause from disaster or defeat. American liberty and independence, he believed, had been achieved by, quote, the hand of providence when the American Revolutionary War ended. In a triumph for America, there was a widespread belief among the American people and their leaders that God was responsible for the victory, and that the establishment of the United States of America was providential. There were public demonstrations of faith. They were routine, even, where the Continental Congress had called regularly for national days of, quote, humiliation, fasting, and prayer, and days of, quote, public thanksgiving and prayer. Throughout the Revolution, a Bible-based faith was not only the underlying foundation of American thought and culture, it was also the motivation that propelled American patriots into the Revolution and sustained the country in its darkest days. The slogan of the Revolution was, resistance to tyrants is obedience to God. There was a deeply held belief in American culture that obedience to the higher law of God, as revealed in the Bible, took precedence over the law of man. And whenever the two conflicted, the higher law of God would prevail. At the time of the Revolution, many Americans believed the British king and the Parliament were attempting to suppress American people and their God-given rights, their inalienable rights, and thus attempting to usurp the authority of God's higher law. Even the British recognized the faith-centered foundation of the American resistance. The Americans generally saw their quest for freedom as a righteous resistance to ungodly tyranny, as did David in the biblical account of his battle with Goliath. America prevailed against the might of the British Empire to win its freedom and its independence, and to become, in the words of George Washington, a place of refuge for the oppressed and needy of the earth. It did so firmly founded on the Judeo-Christian worldview, as a nation of people motivated, disciplined, and inspired by a Bible-based faith. It's a remarkable history, a uniquely American history. We too easily forget, with all the distractions and the clutter of our 21st century information age, but the Bible-based faith of our founders, of this great country's founders, was a Bible-based faith. And this is largely neglected, even unknown generally to modern Americans. Our first president, George Washington, hoped, he wrote, that future generations should always look back to the American Revolution and see how the struggle, the triumph, and the birth of the United States of America were so critically influenced by faith. He wrote, "The hand of providence has been so conspicuous in all of this that he must be worse than an infidel that lacks faith, and more than wicked that has not gratitude enough to acknowledge his obligations." George Washington, commenting on the founding of the United States of America. The Declaration of Independence, 250 years. I found this. There are three big ideas in the Declaration. One, that each and every one of us is equal. Equal in worth, equal, created in the image of God. Two, that all of us have inalienable rights given to us by God, and this is the key, not by government. And three, that the people of the United States have the right and the capacity to rule themselves, and do so wisely. Know this, that in the 18th century, in 1776, these were incredibly radical ideas at the time. Political theorists and philosophers discussed self-rule, equality, and inalienable rights. England was struggling towards such a system and others, but these were ideas that were really completely at odds with the social, the political order of Europe and the world at the time. Every democracy that had come before had failed, and yet here we had these brave men and women and children who were willing to give it a go. Individuals, incredible individuals. There was nothing inevitable about the Declaration of Independence. It was a purposed divine plan, divine providence, tremendous sacrifice. The last line of the Declaration, they knew when they signed that Declaration that it was an act of treason and would be subjecting each and every one of them to capital punishment, being hung for what they had just signed. They had become hunted men. I want to read this from Rod Craig's By the Hand of Providence, How Faith Shaped the American Revolution. He writes, "Washington's faith in the sovereignty of God, Providence, was a universal belief in early America. From Massachusetts to Georgia, the idiom of religion penetrated all discourse and underlay all thought. It marked all observances, gave meaning to every public and private crisis. American political thought at the time of the Revolution operated on a deeper meaning, a higher purpose, a constant regard for principles and religious ideas based on a profound sympathy for the scriptures. The Christian tradition was the chief foundation stone of American intellectual development in the colonial era. Whatever differences in ways of life, whatever conflicts of interest separated the country gentry, the great merchants from the frontiersmen, the poor farmers from artisans and small shopkeepers, all subscribed to Christian tenets, and at least in theory, accepted Christianity as their guide. From the beginning, America was forged in faith. the Judeo-Christian worldview of the Bible. A few pages later, I found this, the Reformation of the 16th century. Emphasis on the authority of higher law was suppressed by three of the four leading world powers, Spain, Portugal, and France. But in England, however, the Reformation and its biblical doctrines took root and flourished. In fact, the first published translation of the Bible in English gave the common people of England personal access to the scriptures for the first time. And the country was transformed. English historian John Richard Green states that the whole moral effect was simply amazing. He later concluded, quote, "The whole nation of England became a church." And this translated into the American Revolutionary War. Here are some anecdotes framed as miraculous, how God's hand played a role in the American Revolution. 1776, the Battle of Long Island. After a major defeat on Long Island, Washington's army was trapped against the East River and faced potential annihilation. On the night of August 29th, a dense, unexpected fog rolled in, allowing Washington to ferry approximately 9,000 troops across the river in secrecy. When the British advanced at dawn, the Americans were gone. The crossing of the Delaware. In 1776, Christmas 1776, Washington's famous crossing of the ice-choked Delaware River on Christmas night, enabling a surprise attack on a garrison at Trenton, producing a crucial victory when the revolutionary cause was near collapse. Accounts emphasizing the narrow margin for failure, ice, weather, timing, often describe the clearing ice and successful crossing as simply providential, the hand of God, arguing that slight changes in conditions would have doomed the operation. Any careful student of the American Revolution will reach the conclusion that it was an improbable victory. Most improbable against the world's most powerful empire. Ill-equipped colonists in this new world, this harsh and hard new world, succeeded only through crucial, unexplainable weather events, strategic blunders by the British, and the deep faith of the founders of this nation, viewing the triumph as a profound miracle, the miracle of the Revolutionary War. As America prepares to celebrate its 250th anniversary of the signing of the Declaration of Independence, let's acknowledge the faith, the sacrifice of the signers, to understand that this nation was indeed founded on Judeo-Christian principles and religious freedom. The signers of the Declaration were professing Christians, knowing the risks of signing this document, a death warrant, really. 9, giving their lives and never living to see the freedom for which they had pledged their lives. Believing that our rights do not come from the king, the crown, or even a decree of a government. Our rights are a sacred gift, woven into our very being by our Creator. An impossible victory. Many impossible victories. This country surviving and coming to be born against all odds. Not a story of luck or lucky breaks, but When properly viewed from a biblical worldview, we see the unmistakable hand of providence, God's hand, guiding a flawed but a faithful people through the storm. This isn't just a birthday party for our country. It's a mirror for the present and a map for the future. Scripture reminds us in Psalms that blessed is the nation whose God is the Lord. It's a call to responsibility. A free people must be a moral people. Because you see, brothers and sisters, true freedom and liberty isn't doing whatever we want. It's the freedom and the duty to do what is right. Today, our nation faces new storms, deep divides, uncertain waters. Yet the same God who answered the prayers of an improvised army in the freezing winter of 1776 is the same God who guides us forward as a nation into the next chapter of this American experiment. Let us not rely on our own strength. Let us renew our covenant to justice, to mercy, and to walking humbly before our God. May we be a light on a hill that reflects His grace, His truth, and His love to a world that so desperately needs it. Thank you. Thank you for joining me on this journey through America 250 on the Religious Liberty Report. Jesus never promised us an easy path. In fact, He told His disciples that the world would hate them. Jesus sent them out as sheep among wolves. Jesus' words came true in the lives of the apostles, and they are still coming true today in the lives of His followers around the world. Thank you for joining me on the Religious Liberty Report, celebrating this journey through America 250. But understand this, that in the last days there will come times of difficulty. Indeed, all who desire to live a godly life in Christ Jesus will be persecuted, while evil people and imposters will go from bad to worse, deceiving and being deceived. 2 Timothy 3, verse 12. And we know that in all things, God works for the good of those who love Him, of those who have been called according to His purpose. Romans 8, verse 28. Religious freedom, a God-given right, grounded in the fact that human beings are made in God's image, endowed with reason, free will, and an eternal soul. This country was founded knowing that government had a duty to preserve the freedom for each person to follow his or her own conscience. And for this, we are grateful. Until next time, Alexander Alfano signing off. God bless you, and God bless America.
0: 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Tune in next week as we follow up on freedom of conscience, because without freedom of conscience, we have no other liberties. Alexander Alfano reporting for the Religious Liberty Report.

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Baruch Hashem Adonai. Blessed is the name of the Lord. This is Cynthia West with For Such a Time as This. The spirit of truth is here. Lies cannot stand. Lies are being uncovered. Ecclesiastes chapter 3. To everything there is a season and a time to every purpose under heaven. A time to be born, a time to die. A time to plant and a time to pluck up that which is planted. A time to kill and a time to heal. A time to break down and a time to build up. A time to weep and a time to laugh. A time to mourn and a time to dance. A time to cast away stones and a time to gather stones together. A time to embrace and a time to refrain from embracing. A time to get and a time to lose. A time to keep and a time to cast away. A time to rend and a time to sow. A time to keep silence and a time to speak. A time to love and a time to hate. A time of war and a time of peace. And God says, Isaiah 46, I am God and there is none like me, declaring the end and the result from the beginning and from ancient times the things which have not yet been done, saying, my purpose will be established and I will do all that pleases me and fulfills my purpose. For such a time as this, we must do our best to make sure that we stay in our Jesus. We must do our best to make sure we stay in the truth. It is written, the truth will make you free. For such a time as this, there is so much happening. I will let God's word speak, what is written in Psalm 2. Now, therefore, O you king.

A wonderful thing. I repeat scripture and declare the eyes of the blind are opened and the ears of the deaf will hear, and that they come to the knowledge of the saving grace of Jesus Christ. Hallelujah. I ask Holy Spirit, show them Jesus until Jesus is seen in them. Hallelujah. God bless the United States of America. The eagle soars in his rightful place, and the lion roars from Israel. Let God arise and his enemies be scattered. Shalom, shalom.

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Welcome to Lively Stones Ministry. I'm Minister Ezekiel Jones. The Bible says that ye are the temple of God, a spiritual house. 1 Peter 2 and 5 say, ye are as lively stones, built up a spiritual house, a holy priesthood to offer up spiritual sacrifices acceptable to God by Jesus Christ.

Well, praise the Lord. God bless you. God bless you. The Bible souls declare, let us give thanks unto God. It is a good thing to give praises unto God and sing praises unto his name. We thank God certainly for God all by himself, for he is worthy, and he's worthy to be praised. He's worthy of all the praise. We thank God, amen, for allowing us to be here one more time here down at WCNO, the radio station here in Palm City, Florida. We thank God, amen, for allowing us one more time to call upon his name. We thank God for the man of God, Pastor David Francoeur. Get on the front line in biblical response. We thank God for the man of God. The Bible souls declare, therefore, have an opportunity. Let us do good unto all men, especially them of the household of faith. So my brother in the faith in the Lord Jesus, glory to God. And you're my brother and you're my sister out there in the faith. We are all children of God. The Bible souls declare that being children of God, then we're heirs of God, and being joint heirs with Christ Jesus, glory to God. And that is so as far as encouraging to know that we're in Jesus Christ, and we're all yoke fellow brethren together, and uplifting one another and loving one another. So we say good morning, and good morning to you, our radio listening audience. And we love you this morning. We love you with the love of Christ right now. And we greet you in no other name but the name of Jesus Christ, where everybody is somebody, and Jesus Christ is the Lord. Wow, if you're not have accepted him today is a awesome day to accept him. We understand that today is the 4th of July, July the 4th, better known as Independence Day. Yes, yes, well, the United States was adopted over 250 years ago in this great country, the home of the brave, the land of the free, and to the liberty of all. We just thank God for all the men and the women that came before us and kind of laid the pattern, if you would, that God used them in finding this great nation. But you know what? It was all the handprint of God, how God orchestrated. See, nothing is done, amen, that is done unless God put his stamp of approval on it. Glory to God. All things was made by him and for him, and without him there was not anything made. Praise the Lord, according to the Bible. And I just love how God just be able to put the words, and the word of God is inspirational to us. The Bible souls declare, 2 Timothy, that third chapter, verse 16, 17, all scriptures is giving for profitable and doctrine, inspiring word of the living God. And it's for us to abide by and let the word of the Lord dwell richly in our heart. You're now listening to Lively Stones Ministry with your host, Minister Ezekiel Jones. And we are glad today for being on the winning side. We're glad because God have enabled us and counted us faithful, putting us into the ministry to go out and preach the good news and to preach the gospel of Jesus Christ, and looking for that blessed hope, looking for the day of the redemption, and the day of redemption when the Lord hath called us. And he have not called you, my friend, by any old name, but he have called you by your name because you're somebody in the Lord, and you don't have to take a back seat. You don't have to lay down, but you can stand up firm, and you can stand therefore. And having therefore you done all to stand, keep on standing, because God is going to stand with you. Glory to God. I come to encourage somebody, you're not alone. God is with you. He said, I be with you whithersoever that thou goest. You got to believe that. You got to believe that. You got to believe that God is walking with you in your trials, in your circumstances, in whatever you're going through, that you can get strong. Even when you're weak, God is strong in your life. But you got to tap into him. You got to know who he is now in the time that we're living
And now you got to gird up your lines with the truth. Dear Heavenly Father, we thank you one more time for your presence. We thank you, oh God, for your love, kindness. Thank you for your multitudes of your tender mercies. Oh Lord, we thank you, oh God, for being the strong tower now, oh God. We thank you, oh God, eternal and everlasting Father. Oh Lord, we come to realize in the understanding that we come boldly before the throne of grace that we might obtain mercy, oh God, for who you are in our life. And Lord God, we know, oh God, that you're not short concerning your promises, oh God, and your hand is not shortened that you cannot save, and neither of your ear heavy that you cannot hear. So right now, God, we go forth now in your name, oh Lord. Touch somebody out there that's listening right now, oh God, knowing that you're God, that you would change circumstances right now, oh God, by your word and by your power, oh Lord. Speak the word of life in Jesus' name. Let us say amen. Let us say amen. Let us say amen. Certainly, we thank God for life in general, and we want to come to you now and believing and touching and agreeing on anything on this earth and what God is going to bring into light. The rhetorical question would be, is he is the way, the truth, and the life. The word rhetorical means simply, if I ask you a question, there's no need for a response. There's no need for you to answer back or come back with a question. The statement and the fact of the matter is that he is the way, the truth, and the life. The way of the Lord is right, and all his works is done in holiness. And the being the perfect man and marking the perfect man and being a disciple or being in the family or being adopted child over whereby we cry, Abba, Father, we get into in a explicitly way of a detailed manner that we can know who God is for ourself. And when I begin to bring, when the Lord began to give me something to share with the audience on this morning, I begin to inquire of the Lord, because a lot of times when you're busy, you be busy throughout the course of the day. And you know, how many know that we have to work for a living too, as well? You know, a man should not eat if he don't work. Yeah. Man shall work by the sweat of his own eyebrows. You got to go out and get it. Ain't nothing gonna come to you. So you got to go get it. Glory to God. So being in the clutter at times, and you know, you have to get into your quiet place where you can allow the Lord to minister to you. You know, the Bible souls declare, be still. Be still. And know that I am God. And I'm convinced this morning that there's so much distractions, so many things that's trying to hinder us, hold you down, bind you up, but release the spirit of reverberate, which is a echo settlement to echo the words that Jesus spoke in St. John, that sixth chapter, verse 63. It is the spirit that quickeneth, the spirit that quickeneth, the flesh profiteth very little or nothing at all. That's what Jesus began to tell his disciples, where the words was, for this cause that you will, somebody, he already knew who it was, will betray me. But it is the spirit that is going to keep you connected to me when you're going through your times of perilous times, and when you're going through times of dilemmas and
times of uncertainties and things that you know not of. See, the word of the Lord is where who have known the mind of God. In the book of Isaiah, when the 55th chapter, when he began to speak, where as far as the heavens is from the earth, so is my ways from your ways, and my thoughts is from your thoughts. So it could not even comprehend to think how the infinite wisdom of God, how God thinks and God orchestrate things, and how God put folks in your life, and how God will speak to you and to have you walk in the newness of life, and to have you walk circumspectly and knowing who he is and understanding what's the meaning and what is the hope of your calling. Therefore, being justified by faith, we have access through God because of the faith that we believe in. We faith without works is dead. It has to be some type of action to persuade us to walk through it. If you begin to sit in a chair, you have faith, or you have belief, rather, that that chair is going to hold your body weight. It's the belief of it. If I sit down, I'm sitting in a chair now. So I had belief that I was going to, that chair was going to hold me before I even sat in it. But as I sat in the chair, I have to sit in the chair to bring forth faith. And now I know that the chair is going to hold me concisely. The same thing in one's life. When you're going through things in your life and you know who God is in your life somewhat, but you have not all wholeheartedly turned it over to him. You see, because a lot of times when we go through things in our life and we're facing turmoil, and we're facing things that we have not seen as of yet, but you're looking at something through the blind faith somewhat, and it's what it is blind faith, because we believe that Jesus died and he rose again, so that's our faith. So this is our hope. Our faith is in Christ Jesus. The Bible souls declare, 1 Peter chapter 1, verse 8, for whom you have not seen, yet ye believe. But you have seen him not, but you rejoice with joy unspeakable and full of glory. So you have faith that your car is going to take you from destination to destination, and your engine is running properly. So when a child of God gets into the Lord, and when you're properly tuned up in him, and you're firing on all cylinders of God, and so therefore you get in your automobile and it takes you from here to New York, because you already made the necessary adjustments to get where you got to go and your destination. The same thing with the Lord, where God want to take up residence in your life. God want to enlarge your territory. He wants to be the center of your joy. And this is why sometimes when we're going through our times of when we allow the flesh to back us up and to slow us down and to really hinder us from the blessings of God.
Now, when you begin to look into the word of the Lord, and Romans, that 8th chapter, verse 10. If you be in Christ, any man have not the Spirit of Christ is not none of his. For the Spirit is life. But the body is dead because of sin. But the Spirit is life because of a righteousness. And this is Where we are going at is to rely and to understand in the belief of the belief system of God. And there's a lot of folk today where there's a form of a godliness. And this is religious folks when in the gospel, when the Pharisees and the Sadducees, that they was of the law, the Mosaic law. And they always tested Jesus. Jesus said, "Oh, you hypocrite. You can discern the sky of the clouds of the sky is going to be fair weather today. But you don't know the times of the Son of Man, of the timing of his son, of the Son of Man when he would come." And there's too many times where we get too ritual and too routine basis and not rely on God to reveal and lay out the whole picture that is before us. Because many would say that, "Lord, did we prophesy in your name? We cast out demons in your name. And doing work in your name." But he would say, "Depart from me because I never knew you. You done it in your own selfish reason." But not totally relinquishing, wholeheartedly coming unto God. See, to be in him, you got to have a heart of you will be selfish. You got to be selfish because Jesus wasn't selfish. The Bible says, having done in Colossians 3:17, whatever you do in word or deed, do all in the name of Christ Jesus, giving thanks unto God and the Father by him. To be worthy of all acceptation, to come and to realize and to understand that without him, there's no life. But to know him is internal life. Glory to God. And the book of Galatians chapter 4 verse 9, the Bible says, "But now after that you have known God, rather than known of God, how turn ye again to the weak and beggarly elements whereon ye desire again to be in bondage." This is one of my favorite passages in the Bible, this verse right here. It strayed me and detoured me in the right direction and going in the right direction when I was going the wrong way. And I read this verse and it just spoke to me. God just spoke to me through this verse. "But now after you have known God rather than known of God, how ye turn again to the weak and beggarly elements whereunto ye desire again to be in bondage." Meaning that the world have nothing to offer you. That you're weak, you're anything that comes your way, that you abide on it, you accept on it, because it is the Spirit that quickens it. It's the Spirit that connects it to God. He said, "You must worship me in spirit and in truth." So when the Spirit quickeneth,
The Spirit elevates me to go to another higher level in God. For to be carnally minded is death, but to be spiritual minded is life and peace, because the carnal minded is enemy against God. It cannot even please God. It's not even subject to the law of God. Neither indeed can it be. So I have to, you have to get yourself in a solitude place where the Spirit will rise up against you when you're going through occasions. When you're going through something in your life, you got to understand that when you're weak, at that moment, then you're made strong in Him. For this is good and acceptable in the sight of God, our Savior. You know, it is God's will that all men be saved and come into the knowledge of the truth of Him. And I preached a message one time when I said that I am not nervous. I am not terrified. Because I know where my redemption lies. And this is the type of question what we need to be asking ourselves. Are we ready? You know, because time is going extremely fast. Literally. Time is of the essence. Time is of the manifold. Understand where the hope of the calling is right now. And I'm somewhat reminded when I kind of misplaced my passport and I didn't know where it was at the time. And me and my wife was in Bahama. And I said, where's my passport? Because if I didn't have my passport, this means that I can't get back to the States. This means that I'm going to have to stay over there in the Bahamas. So there was a point that came over me where I you know, wow, hold on a minute. Just pause for a minute. And, okay, passport, good now. So, but if I would have lost my passport, I won't get back over here to the States. So Jesus is your passport. He is your way out of the beggar elements, where you don't have to desire to be in bondage, where you can just, why not know Him, and where He can fulfill your desires, where He will supply all of your needs according to His riches and glory. Surely God is your salvation, the joy, peace, long suffering. And there might be some, that's why the message that come forth, you have to always give an opportunity for someone who do not know Christ, that they may be have an acceptance of Him. For this may be the appointed time for you now. There's somebody out there now strong in the Lord. You know. So the word of the Lord just come forth as affirmation and confirmation, just to enhance your spiritual growth according to the glorious gospel of Jesus Christ. That blessed God, when Paul said, which I have committed my trust in. And I'm telling you right now, belief versus faith. Belief is something that is a fact. It's a fact. But faith is the evidence or the proof of it. Faith is the belief in the unseen. I can't see it now, but I'm going to believe God. And this is why so many people struggle today, because they want to see the things before they even grasp it. But when you are a child of God, and when you trust God, when you believe God,
When you under, when you trust in the Lord and lean not to thy own understanding, you're going to take God at his word. For his word is for everlasting. For his word will stand forever and to all generations, glory to God. And as you believe him and trust in with all your heart, then God will show himself times and times again. So we cease to not to to pray for you all the time. And we just thank God, amen, for being here. But the inerrant word of God, the unapologetic word of God, the spirit of conviction will enlighten you, take you through the path where God had intended for you to go. Jesus said, these words I speak unto you, they are spirit and they are life. It's the awakening. It's the spirit of God. You know, a lot of times people, folk, they try things. They try all types of things. Just like today. Today is the 4th of July. People are going to be celebrating, backyard barbecue, all that, parades, everything. You know, but you take a moment to give God the praises, you know, to be safe out there, you know. So we definitely want to always remembrance of that. We thank God for you this morning, for being, having your listening ears on this morning. We want you to be blessed in the name of the Lord Jesus Christ, because we know and realize that God is a good God. We trust and understand that God is still on the throne. And the only way you can have faith come by hearing, and hearing by the word of God, according to Romans 10 and 17. We thank him because he's loved us first. That's why we love God. And who else going to love you and give a life for you more than the Savior himself, Jesus Christ? That's why I want to ask you, it is a rhetorical question. There's no need for an answer. Jesus already didn't testify. He didn't give what? To Calvary and everything for the people, his people. Glory to God. And he's a God that he shall not lie. Glory to God. His name in Hebrew is Yahshua, which means salvation, which means great Savior, which means the anointed one. And that same anointed, that same Jesus, glory to God, that God raised from the dead with power. And we got up with all power in his hand. And he's so powerful, it triggered unto all the people, all the children that now claiming the name of Christ. And the Bible said, he that named the name of Christ, let him part from it. God bless you and may heaven smile upon you is our prayer. In Jesus' name, amen.

thank the Lord for you tuning in and be that living stone which God have called you to be. May God bless you and heaven smile upon you is my prayer. Join us again next week right here on WCNO.

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1: Greetings in the name of our Lord and Savior, Jesus Christ. This is Pastor Richard Pope with my wife, Pastor Lucy Pope, from the Word of Truth International Ministries Incorporated. We're so grateful that you decided to join us today, and we know the Lord has a blessing just for you.
2: But ain't no power stronger than the one that came and laid down his life, and I got mountains to climb.
1: And an honor to be amongst the living again. And to be above ground, and to be able to carry the message of the gospel to God's people. And we can't take it for granted that God will use us as a mouthpiece. And we have to be living a life that is worthy of folk to listen to us. Because God gives us the word, and we give it to the people, so we are mediated in between. But Jesus is the one that's leading and guiding us with his Holy Spirit. So we have to live a life. We can't just talk the talk. We got to walk the walk. So the best sermon you ever preach, and you've heard me say this many times, and I'm going to keep saying it till the Lord call me home. The best sermon that you ever preach is how you live. Because people are watching you. They should walk by faith and not by sight, but folk are watching you. They're watching you to see, are you living the way that you say you're living? Are you walking the way you're preaching? So we have to be mindful of that. And we just thank God for another day amongst the living, because there's a lot of folk, if we call on them right now, they wouldn't answer because they've gone on. And they either with the Lord or they're in hell. Two places. So don't get it twisted that heaven and hell is real. So we can't follow that new age stuff and follow some other gospel, because the Bible said that if you believe any other gospel, you are cursed. So, and Jesus has already been the curse for us on that tree when he hung, bled, and died, gave up the ghost for us and put the blood on the mercy seat. So he's already paid the price. So we shouldn't be accursed if we believe him. And we can't put our hands to the plow and turn and look to the left or look to the right or look behind us. No, we got to keep our eyes focused on Jesus. We got to keep pressing on toward the mark of the high calling of God in Christ Jesus. That's what we got to keep pressing on, because that we got work to do while we're here. And we got to work while it's day, because night is coming and no man can work when it's night. So we got to, while the light of the world is still in us, we got to be the light and the salt of the earth and the light of the world. So we got to tell them, because Jesus is soon to come. We got to tell them before it's too late. Because if they close their eyes and rigor mortis start to set in, and they have not received him as their Lord and Savior, they have not believed on him, then it's too late. Most gracious and eternal Father, we just thank you right now, Lord God. Father, we come in the name of Jesus. Lord, there's no other way we can come except by Jesus. Lord, we thank you right now for all that you've done. Father, we thank you for your grace and your mercy. How you shower us every morning with the word, Father God, with the bread of life. When you give us this day our daily bread, we just thank you, Lord God, because you know what we need. You know everything that we're going through, Lord God. You know everything that the enemy's doing, Lord God, but we will pass the test. Lord, we're going to stand firm on your word. Lord, and having done all, we're going to stand. Lord, we just thank you right now that you've allowed our golden moments to roll on a little while longer, that you saw fit to breathe in our nostrils this morning, and we got up this morning as a living soul, Lord God, as you did Adam. Father, we just thank you right now that this air that we breathe is not our own, but it's you, Lord God. It's your spirit flowing through us. Lord God, we thank you that the blood of Jesus flows through our veins, because we are made in his image and after his likeness. Lord God, we just thank you right now that we can be good representatives and ambassadors for the kingdom of God. Father, we thank you right now for your word penetrating the airways right now, Lord God, permeating the hearts, souls, and the minds of your people, Lord Jesus, that they will be compelled to draw closer to you, Lord God, that same word will go into the creeps and the crevices and the nooks and the crannies, Lord God, and compel the hard hearts, Lord God. It would turn those hard hearts to flesh, that it would be pliable for the master's use. Lord God, we thank you for that word drawing them right now, your Holy Spirit drawing those that don't believe right now in the name of Jesus. Lord God, for such a time as this, Lord God, as your word go forth, they will be saved, set free, and sanctified, filled with the Holy Ghost in the name of Jesus, that you can use them, Lord, for your glory. Father, we thank you right now that you're drawing the backslider right now, Lord God, in the name of Jesus, because you said that you, in your word, that you are married to the backslider. We thank you, Lord God, that they're coming back into the fold right now. In the name of Jesus, Lord, we thank you. We thank you, Lord God, for what you're doing in this season, Lord God. Don't do it without us. Lord, we want to be a part of your upbuilding your kingdom. Lord, we want to be a part of your army, Lord God. We are in the army of the Lord. So, Lord, we can't be turned to and fro like with every wind of doctrine, Lord God. We standing firm on your word. And we don't care who come saying anything different. We're going to stand on your word, Lord God. We thank you for blessing those that are bereaved on this morning, Lord God. Those that have lost loved ones, Lord, give them peace and comfort, knowing that you know all, Lord, that you have all power and you're everywhere at the same time. And we thank you, God. We thank you for a special blessing over the owners of the radio station, the men and women, the technician who make it happen in this place, the men and women of God who come through preaching, teaching, ministering, singing. Lord God, we ask the special anointing on them, Father, that they will be able to finish the race strong, Lord God, that they will keep the faith, Lord God, that you will continue to anoint them for the vision. You will give them provision for the vision. Lord God, we thank you for using us in your service. Lord God, we can never, never thank you enough for what you've done for us and what you continue to do. Lord, we just bless you and magnify you right now. We lift you up because you say if you be lifted up, you would do the drawing. You would draw all men to you. We lift you up, Lord God. We're not drawing men to ourselves, but we're pointing them to Jesus. We lift you up that you do the drawing. Lord, we thank you. We magnify you. We glorify you. In Jesus' name, amen. Amen. We just thank God for his word on this morning. And this morning, we're looking at Galatians, the 5th chapter. And we're still dealing with the Apostle Paul dealing with these stiff necks, these Galatian people, these people of Galatia, these Galatians. And we're going to read verses 7 through 10. I don't know if I get through all of them, but we're going to read verses 5:7 to 5:10. And it reads as thus, and I'm reading from the King James. Ye did run well. Who did hinder you that ye should not obey the truth? This persuasion cometh not of him that calleth you. A little leaven leaveneth the whole lump. I have confidence in you through the Lord that you will be not otherwise minded, but that he that troubleth you shall bear his judgment, whosoever he be. Amen. Amen. And the Amplified reads as this. It says, you were running the race nobly. Who has interfered in, hindered, and stopped you from your heeding and following the truth? This evil persuasion is not from him who called you, who invited you to freedom in Christ. A little leaven, a slight inclination to error, or a few false teachers, leavens the whole lump. It perverts the whole conception of faith, or misleads the whole church. For my part, I have confidence

humble, in obedience, obeying the truth of the gospel, which you've already been taught, the gospel that you've already received, the gospel that the Apostle Paul has already given them, that come from God. So you were running well. And many times this Christian walk is referred to as a race. And it's not just a quick sprint, but it's a journey. It's a marathon. And we're running. We're running to make 100, because 99 won't do. And we got to go all the way until the Lord calls us home, unless Jesus cracked the sky. But we got to keep on running. We got to keep the faith. That's the only way you're going to be able to keep running. And not only that, you can't be hindered by false teachers. And this is what was going on in Galatia. There was false teachers that come in and was undermining the foundation of the gospel. They were undermining what Paul had already, the apostle had already taught them, what he's already ingrained in them. And these false teachers, they come in and they was preaching another gospel. And the Bible says that if anyone come preaching another gospel, they are cursed. So you can't follow them. And the fact of the matter is, they hindering you. They stop you from heeding, from running your race, from following Christ Jesus, huh? Following the truth. They stop you. They knock you off your square. Because we got to stand square on business, on the gospel, on the firm foundation of the word of God. The gospel is able to save men's soul. The engrafted word of God is able to save men's soul. The word would do it all by itself, because the word is Jesus. We just talked about in the prayer that if I be lifted up, Jesus said, if I be lifted up, when he was lifted up on that cross, he started drawing. He started drawing men to him. He started drawing women, children to him. He does the drawing because he does the saving. Salvation is in nothing else but Jesus Christ. And your faith, huh? Your faith. Because we are justified by faith in Christ Jesus. There's no other way. There's no other way to the Father except through Jesus. Because he is the way, the truth, and the life. And no man can come except by him. He's the only way. If you try to come any other way, you're a thief and a robber. You ain't gonna get in. So this is an evil persuasion. It is not from him who called you. In other words, these false teachers come proclaiming they from God. Yeah, they from a God, but it's a little G God. Huh? It's the devil. That's where they from. That little G, huh? Lucifer. Not the living God of the Bible. Not the big G God. Yeah, so they pretending that they're coming from God. And they knew what they were saying. You know, they telling them that, oh, look, you got to be circumcised. And they taking them back into the Jewish ritual, taking them back into the law, the Mosaic law. But which, when Christ came, he didn't do away with the law. He perfected law, because he was the only one that could keep the law. So the law wasn't done away with. It was perfected in Christ, because he kept it on our behalf, because we couldn't keep it. So he came with grace, and we were justified by faith in Christ Jesus. So there was no longer a schoolmaster leading us around, keeping us for Jesus to come, for faith to come, huh? For grace and mercy. We are in Christ. We believe on him. We have faith in him. So this is where we are. We don't have to be kept by the law no more. We didn't do away with the law. We still observe the law. But we're not governed and kept as children in a classroom by the law. Because now we are mature. We were children. Now we are sons. We are mature sons and daughters in Christ Jesus. When you believe on him, when you live for him, you are mature sons. So

0: you have an inheritance, which is the kingdom. You are heirs to the kingdom. So everything that's him, it's already yours because you're in Christ and you're part of the family. Jesus is our elder brother. God is our father. So when Christ, when he stretched his arms wide and they nailed him on that cross and he hung his head in the locks of his shoulder and he gave up the ghost, he said, Father, into thy hand I commend my spirit. Yeah, when he did that, yeah, he covered everything. He paid the price. So therefore, now when we believe on him, we can go straight to the throne of grace. We don't need a priest, and the veil was rent from top to bottom. So therefore, we can come boldly to the Holy of Holies, to our Lord Christ Jesus, to our big brother, to the Father. We can come boldly at any time. There's nothing restricting us because he paid the price for us. He laid down his life and picked it back up again so we could have life, so we could have another opportunity, so we could be reconciled. Reconcile back into the family of God where we belong, because that's where we come from. We come out of eternity from Jesus. So now we can go back, because remember, I already told you that we got that vertical connection. When we're in Christ Jesus, according to Ephesians 2 and I think around 6, that God has made us to be seated with Christ Jesus in heavenly places. So in the realm of the spirit, in our spirit, we are already seated with Christ when we believe on him. So our soul and our spirit is still down here. But we have our spirit connection with the heavenlies. So we're here making a horizontal, which the vertical and the horizontal makes the cross. We're making a horizontal relationship with all that we come into, all of our neighbors, all of our loved ones, the ones that we don't know. Everyone we come into contact with is a neighbor. So we are to love our neighbors as we love ourselves. So we are to give them the gospel. We're to pray for them, lead them, encourage them, lead them to Jesus. So that's that horizontal relationship that we're building, because we are already vertically connected. So that builds the cross. That cross represents the love, because anything we do outside of the love of Christ, that agape love, that love in spite of, that love just because I love you, I make a choice to love you. I love you like God loved the world and gave his only begotten son, sent him into the world to die for the world, to redeem us back, to buy us back, to pay the ransom that we couldn't afford, and our blood wasn't pure enough. But when that pure blood hit the soil, it was done. That's why he said, it is finished. He's already satisfied that the sin debt, the penalty, he's paid it all. So that's why we have to believe his word. He is the word. So as we get into the word, we get closer to him. We meditate. We chew on this word over and over again. It becomes a part of our spirit man, our spirit woman. It becomes a part of who we are. That's how we feed our spirit. That's how we are strengthened in our connection and our relationship. So we can do the things that those of old did in the Bible. We can do them same type of things. We can have that same type of power because the Holy Spirit is working through us and we have that relationship. God will honor that, because those that believe in him shall not be ashamed. They shall not be ashamed. So we have to not be sidetracked. The Galatians that got sidetracked, not all of them, but a large number of them had believed the false teachers, and they believed that they had to be circumcised and all that, going back into ritualistic stuff and back into the law. But the apostle is telling them, look, I didn't preach that to you. I gave you the gospel that you believe on Jesus Christ, that you have faith in him. You believe on Jesus and you're saved. You confess with your mouth and believe in your heart and receive him and live for him. You saved. Meditate, study on this word. Give others the word. The same thing that you've received, give it to them. Because you received it and it was freely given to you, so freely give it to them. Don't charge for the gospel. I understand that when you are in a role and you serve as the pastor of a congregation that you take a salary, you know, but when we go places and preach and teach and minister, we shouldn't be charging the people. We should give it freely because it was freely given to us. And that's just the way I feel. Now, some people might not agree with that, but that's just the way it is because it was freely given to you. So a lot of folk, when they go places, they put a price tag on their funds that they will get, their love offering. They put a price tag on it, and I don't believe in that. I don't believe in that. When I go somewhere and preach, you know, if they give me something, fine. If they don't, I'm not looking for anything. I'm just being obedient to what Christ has called me to do: preach, teach, minister the gospel, prophesy, lay hands on the sick, anoint them with oil, that they, and their prayer, the faith will heal them. So lead them to Jesus, cast out demons. That's what he's called us to do because we believe. And so you can't put a price tag on that. You know, like I said, you know, you do it as unto the Lord, the work that we do, even on your jobs or whatever, you do it as unto the Lord because he got you there for a specific reason. There's an assignment. There's folk that has to be reached in that place. So everything you do, don't do it complaining and murmuring like they did in the wilderness, huh? The children of Israel, don't do like they did, because they kept getting all kind of judgment on them because they were murmuring and complaining, and they didn't see the miracles and the miraculous that God was doing right before their very eyes, how he brought them out and there wasn't a sick one among them, and they were wealthy when they come out, huh? All them that were sick, when they started walking by faith, coming up out of there, they was all healed. There wasn't a feeble one among them. So God is a good God. God is a good God, and we have to just trust him. We have to put all our faith in our Lord and Savior Jesus Christ. We have to trust him. And anybody coming preaching anything else, we can't believe it, because they're not the ones who has called us. God has called us for such a time as this to spread the gospel. Huh? God is the same one who invited you to freedom in Christ. He's the one that invited you. He said, whosoever will, let him come. Whosoever will. The love that he had for us, that while we were yet sinners, Christ died for us. While we were yet in our sin and our mess, he loved us just that much. That's why I say, whatever we do, we have to do it in love. Not grudgingly, of necessity, even when we tithe, when we sow seeds, not grudgingly of necessity, but cheerfully. So we have to be mindful of that, because a little leaven, and slight inclination to error, just like sin and compromise, just a little bit, will corrupt the whole thing. Just a few false teachers had disembodied and disarrayed and caused division and doubt among so many in Galatia. Just a few false teachers had come in and undermined everything that the Apostle Paul had did while he was there concerning the gospel, concerning folk being delivered, set free. Just a little leaven. It'll leaven the whole lump. Just a little bit of leaven. And the leaven in the bread will cause it to rise. You know, it's like the yeast. It causes it to rise. So just a little bit go a long ways. So just a slight inclination to error. Just a little bit of compromise. This little lie, it ain't going to hurt nothing. Just a little sneak around the back, you know, just a little bit, you know, just a little white lie. Yeah. But that little thing grows. It grows into much. So then when sin is fully mature, you know the penalty, right? When sin is fully mature, death. Sin brings death. So that's what it calls. It leavens the whole lump just a little bit. So we can't be sidetracked. We can't compromise. We got to give the whole truth, nothing but the truth. So help us God. And we got to stand on this firm foundation, and we got to walk by faith. Huh? We got to walk by faith, and we can't be sidetracked. We can't be blown to and from with every wind of doctrine, because that man is double-minded, and he can't expect to get nothing from God. We got to stand firm on that foundation. Huh? Just that little leaven. Huh? It leavens the whole lump. It perverts the whole conception of the gospel, the whole idea, the whole fabric, the whole foundation of the gospel. It perverts it because it brings doubt with it. And when you doubt, you're not believing. It brings unbelief. So you sidetrack. And when you look up, you way over there in left field somewhere. Huh? It'll take you farther than you want to go. It'll cause you to spin more than you want to spin. Yeah, it'll take you someplace. And when you wake up, just that little bit, that done increased. It done grow. It got you way off course. So you got to stay on the straight and the narrow. You got to stay on the straight and the narrow, because we walk by faith and not by sight. And even though people are watching us and they're going to be delivered and set free just because of the way we live, but we still got to walk by faith and not by sight, and be encouraged, huh? Because we can't mislead the whole church. We're going to mislead the whole church because we're leading. Folk are watching us. I told you in the beginning, they're watching us. So they're going to catch more than they talk by what they see. And in old times, they used to say, don't do what I do what I say. But no, people are going to watch us. So we got to lead by example, so we don't mislead the whole church, because that's a lot of blood on your hands. And that's what he was telling them. Don't be worried about it. I got confidence that you're going to turn back. Because the ones that are leading you, that are misleading you, they're going to be judged. They're going to have to answer to God, because they're misleading the sheep. They're undoing what the man of God has done. So they're misleading. So just be mindful. Don't be misled. Stand on this gospel. Until next time, we're praying for you. Keep the faith. We love you. Amen. Amen.
1: We pray that the word of truth has touched your heart and mind today. There may be someone under the sound of my voice that has not received Jesus as your Lord and Savior. Pray this prayer with me. Lord Jesus, you know the life I've lived. Forgive me for my sins. I believe you died for my sins and was raised up on the third day. Thank you for saving me. Heaven rejoices over one that comes to repentance and receive Jesus. We encourage you to find a Bible-based church where you can continue to grow in the Word of God. If you would like to sow into this ministry, you can do so by Cash App, and that's $TWOT Ministries. Again, that's $TWOT Ministries, or P.O. Box 8573, Port St. Lucie, Florida 34985. Again, that is P.O. Box 8573, Port St. Lucie, Florida 34985. Until next time, this is Pastor Richard and Lucy Pope. We love you, and we're praying.

Grace and peace, everyone. This is Pastor Garfield Crumbie from Divine Word Impact Kingdom Ministry. We are a ministry that is built for purpose and designed for impact. I am your host. Welcome to the Empowerment Zone. In continuing on the topic, the process and journey to sonship, I would like this morning to begin to deal with one of its subtopics. Why does God need sons? I'm coming from Romans chapter 8, verse 19, where it reads, "For the earnest expectation of the creature waiteth for the manifestation of the sons of God. For the earnest expectation of the creature waiteth for the manifestation of the sons of God." So the question, why does God need sons? The word "why" is an adverb, conjunction, or noun used to ask about or explain the cause, reason, or purpose of something. When you understand the purpose of a son, then you will also understand why God needs sons. You may ask the question that if God is sovereign, why does he need man? Or why does he need anybody for that matter? To say that God does not need man is as equally a fallacy as saying that man does not need God. God may not need you or I specifically, but he does need man. The word "fallacy" means a mistaken belief, false notion, or an error in reasoning that renders an argument logically invalid. So in teaching on why does God need man, through this teaching, I will prove the illogical invalidity of the statement that God does not need man or that God does not need anybody. God created man for himself for the same reason that he created the woman for man. God created man for himself for the same reason that he created the woman for man. God wanted a being that was opposite from him while at the same time similar to him, in the same way that he realized that if Adam was to fulfill his purpose or reason for being, he would need someone who was opposite from him while at the same time similar to him. If angels had fit that relationship or purpose description, then God would not need man, and it could be truthfully said that God does not need a man. Man is so crucial to God's purpose and eternal agenda that 1 Peter 1:12 tells us that even the angels desire to look into this great mystery, or they're captivated by the mysteries of God's redemptive purpose towards man. They desire to look into it, but cannot. So why does God really need man? God created a world, a realm, and a dimension that was not his natural estate or habitation. For the heavens belong to the Lord, and the earth he has given to the children of men. So we know this new realm or dimension that God created is not his natural estate or habitation. Just as how God is sovereign and rules and reigns in the realm that is his natural habitation, he needed someone to rule and have dominion in this newly created realm or world. So he created a being opposite from himself, but similar to himself, and called this being man
or mankind. So mankind became the river out of which he would draw his Moses. Mankind became the gene pool, if you please, out of which, by way of redemption, out of which he would draw those who are to be heirs of salvation and go on to be sons of God. As a result of putting their faith, trust, and confidence in Christ, his son, and in his finished work on the cross and subsequent resurrection from the dead on the third day with all authority of heaven and earth in his hand. So you see, Calvary was not a plan B. Calvary was always God's original plan. So in light of everything that I've just said, let us begin to delve into at least six reasons why God needs sons. We read in Genesis chapter 3, verse 15. Genesis chapter 3, verse 15, as the Lord was handing out judgment or consequence to those who were involved in the disobedience. And when the Lord got to the serpent, the Lord said to him that the seed of the woman shall crush your head and you shall bruise his heel. Now here, the seed of the woman is the first prophetic mention of Jesus, the Son of God. So basically what God was saying to the enemy, I'm not going to deal with you. I'm not going to address you. I'm not going to confront you. I'm going to allow my son to deal with you. So one of the reasons why God needs sons is that they may deal with their father's enemies. Again, one of the reasons why God needs sons is that they may deal with their father's enemies. So again, the Lord let the serpent know, I'm not going to touch you. I'm not going to deal with you. I'm not going to address you. My son, in the fullness of time, will deal with you as my enemy. And we read also in 1 Kings chapter 2, verse 6, when David was coming back, I believe he was coming back from a battle, and there was this particular man who was walking along the wall, and he was cursing David, and he was saying all manner of evil and all manner of things against David. And David's men asked him, should we address and deal with this nuisance, this antagonist? And David said, no, leave him alone. Peradventure, the Lord has put him to that task. But we read in 1 Kings chapter 2, verse 6, that upon David's deathbed, he called his son, and after instructing his son concerning the building of the temple, David instructed his son Solomon concerning that man who reproached him when he was coming back from battle. And David said to his son Solomon, you can handle this how you please, but do not let his hoary head go down to the grave in peace. So David did not deal with that antagonist. David did not address him. David did not confront him. Neither did he allow his warriors to address or confront him, because David knew that before he depart, he was going to give his son the instruction and the direction to deal with his enemies. So again, God needs sons because sons deal with their father's enemies. We read also in the book of Judges, chapter 13, verse 5. The Bible said that Samson was born, and in being born, his purpose for being born and his assignment, the scripture says, was to begin to deliver Israel. So the purpose of sons
is to deal with their father's enemies and not sleep with them. So we see here that Samson, instead of carrying out his purpose and his assignment and dealing with God's enemies, which at this time was the Philistines, Samson slept with them. Samson married a wife of the Philistine. Samson involved himself and slept with Delilah, who had so captured his heart that he revealed the potential area of weakness. So instead of dealing with his father's enemies, Samson slept with them. And as sons, our purpose and our assignment is to deal with our father's enemies and not sleep with them. When we pursue our own agenda, when we pursue our own ambition, and when we allow the enemy to oppose and hinder God's plan and purpose, we are in essence sleeping with the enemy instead of dealing with our father's enemy. The second reason or purpose for sons is that they are concerned with their father's business. They are concerned with their father's business. We read in Luke chapter 2, verse 49, when Mary and Joseph was looking for Jesus, and they traced their steps back to Jerusalem and found Jesus at 12 years old, reasoning and debating with the doctors and lawyers of the law. And when Mary reprimanded him and said, "Do you not know that your father and I have been searching for you?" And Jesus said, "Do you not know that I must be about my father's business?" So sons are concerned with their father's business. We read again in John chapter 6, from 32 to 34, where Jesus said that his meat or his purpose or his assignment is to do his father's will. His purpose, he says, my meat is to do my father's will. So just what his purpose, his assignment is to do his father's will. Why? Because sons serve as the guardians and custodians of the father's interest. Sons serve as custodians and as guardians of their father's interest. And that so far are two of the reasons why God needs sons. And next week I will continue to deal with a couple more. God bless you and go in this thy might. We pray that you are blessed by the word today. 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

0: Welcome to the Rosa Sharon Radio Ministry. I'm your host, Apostle Joyce Crankfield. 1 John 4:7-8 says, Beloved, let us love one another, for love is of God, and everyone that loveth is born of God and knows God. He that loveth not knoweth not God, for God is love. Now to the Word of God. Good morning. Welcome to the Rosa Sharon Ministry. Your host, Apostle Joyce Crankfield. I truly thank God for being in His presence today. And I want to say happy 4th of July. But I thank God that we use this day to honor our Lord and Savior Jesus Christ. But I truly thank God for His grace and mercy of this country that was built on the Word of God. I thank God for those who was before us. So let us recognize that they used the Holy Bible, and that is the Word of God, to build this country. And I thank God for Jesus Christ. As the Constitution said, we are the people. Father, we thank you for that. I thank God that He planted in those who was before us to rely on the Word of God. This nation was built and was established according to God's Word. And I thank God for that we that are in this nation, that we need to stand up and believe the Word of truth. The truth will make us free. We do not need to rely on lies, but we need to rely on Jesus Christ, our Lord and Savior. One day, my people, Jesus will come back, and God gonna let Him know when to come to collect those who are ready for His coming. And Jesus is gonna bring forth witnesses to declare and decree of His presence. But I thank God for His mercy and grace. Thank God that He is able to establish in what we need to know. And I thank God that He blessed each and every one of us. Make no difference what race, what skin, what color we are. We are to represent the Lord and Savior, our Lord and Savior, Jesus Christ. He gave His life for every mankind, every human race. He gave His life that we will be free of sin, that we'll be delivered out of the hand of the adversary. And Jesus let us know the enemy come to kill, steal, and destroy. And I thank God for the freedom that He gave to us, the freedom of life. And I thank God for His grace and mercy. As I go into the book of 1 Corinthians, the 13th chapter, everybody should know that we as believers, we read it. Praise God. That Jesus, Paul, was teaching us how to love. Because God instilled this into him to give us the revelation and how we supposed to love one another. In spite of what we are facing every day, of the devastation, chaos, disaster, you name it. But still, God wants us to love. When Jesus was on this earth, He know what His expectation was going to be. He know He will be confront of the spirit of darkness, rebuttal, every time He bring forth the word of love. Jesus had to go through this by showing us an example and how we can endure when people think opposite of us, don't think much of us. But we as a follower of Christ, disciples, Christian, praise God, a servant of our Lord and Savior Jesus Christ, that we will know the difference in love and mercy. Did you not know there are people around the world
1: are hurting. Not because of food, not because of that and this, because of love. For God so loved the world, and God demonstrate his love for us through his Son, Jesus Christ. For God so loved the world that he gave us his Son. The Son do not have no sin, no blemish, but he gave us his Son that we will learn how to love one another in spite of our differences, our lifestyle, or whatever. We are to learn to love. There are good people out there in this world. There are good people who willingly to sacrifice, to help, to show their gratitude, even help those who can help themselves. When you see a homeless person, somebody come up and say, you don't mind, I buy you a cup of coffee, or buy you some lunch, or give them money. That's love. That's why they show compassion. And Jesus wants us as believers, those who are, we say we are followers of Christ, that we should show compassion to those who are unfortunately. But I thank God for Jesus. Thank God that a revival is coming soon. And the revival start with us, that we bring the light to those who are in darkness. Because now, thank God for Jesus, people are hurting. People are hurting, praise God. They are hurting because they want that fellowship. They want to feel the love. They want to feel the love of God through us as believers to show them Christ, to show them there is a light on the very end of the tunnel, that you will embrace the glory of God. I thank God for Jesus. And as I go into the Word of God, starting at 1 Corinthians, the 13th chapter, Paul was discussing to the Corinthians and how we supposed to love one another as Christ is when he was on this earth. Jesus was showing us to how to be compassionate, to love, praise God. Jesus showed his love throughout his journey, praise God, while he was on this earth. When he fed those people, all those people, 500 people, with one bread and two fishes, praise God. Five loaves of bread and two fishes. Thank God for Jesus. And he looked to the Father, asking the Father to bless him. And he took those five loaves and two fishes, praise God, and showed his love to those who were following him for many days just to get the word. But now God, Jesus, had to furnish them to supply their natural need, praise God, by feeding them. But he fed them with love. He fed them with love. When he met the woman at the well, that was love right there. Love met this woman at the well to tell her about herself. Love, praise God. When the centurion came to Jesus to ask him, will you please heal my servant, praise God. And Jesus did because of love. He raised the man's daughter from the dead. That was love. He raised Lazarus from the dead. Still, that was love. And most of all, Jesus got on the cross. First, he got whipped. That was love. Then from there, they pierced him in his hands and feet and took the spear and pierced him in the side. But still, that was love on the cross. Love accomplished all things. Not hate, not malice, not jealousy, not grudging, but love. For God so loved the world. Jesus would demonstrate the Father. Jesus would demonstrate the Father of his love for us. Jesus demonstrate, show us how the Father loved us so much that he willing to sacrifice his life for the Father, but for us as well. That we don't have to tolerate with sin. That we be free from sin. And I thank God for his Son, Jesus Christ. But Paul say, if I speak in the tongues of men, of angels, but do not have love, I am only a resounding gong or a clanging cymbal. Thank God. And I thank God for Jesus. And thank God I have the gift of prophecy and can front on all misery, mysteries, and all knowledge. And if I have a faith that can move mountains but do not have love, see, love is very important and part of our ministry. We should show the love of God in spite of and what we are facing in this hour. Thank God for the love of Jesus Christ. Demonstrate his love through us, through anybody who come to our rescue. You might be stuck. You might be stranded. You might be so disappointed you don't know how to get out of the situation. But God sent his Son by to express their love to you. For God so loved the world. Listen to what I'm saying. For God so loved the world that he gave us his Son. Jesus willing to bear our sin. Because he did no sin. But he willing to be that Lamb of God. Willingly. To bear our sin, that we be free of sin without any doubt, but to believe that the kingdom of God belongs to you. Today, my brothers and sisters in the body of Christ, we need to express our love more than we ever before. When you come together in the house of God, express your love. When you're on the streets, express your love. When you express your love, praise God, God's love. God's love. Let me back up. God's love. We should express God's love among those who are in darkness. Whether that person don't have a clean dress, whether that man don't have a clean shirt or pants, we need to express our love to them by showing compassion. Because the day will come that we all will stand before the mercy seat. And the angel of the Lord is writing down everything that we are doing while we on this earth. So we need to partake the body of Christ. We need to show love, gratitude to those who are fortunate. While someone in darkness, show them the light through love. That God do love them. As well he loves you. Tell that person who don't know Jesus Christ that God loves you. He always loves you. And he wants you to be part of his kingdom. So my brothers and sisters, whoever you are, don't let the devils take away what you really need. And that is God's love. God bless you.
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1: Here's an interesting question. Can one who believes the theory of evolution be saved? That is, can one be a Christian and believe in evolution? 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

0: You're listening to the Question and Answer Program, a ministry of the Through the Bible Radio Network with Dr. J. Vernon McGee. In our last program, we heard a letter from Southwest Africa. Well, that same listener had a second question, and he writes, could you please speak about the rapture and the Great Tribulation?
1: Now, the rapture pertains to the church that began on the day of Pentecost. And it does not pertain to any other group. Only believers in the Lord Jesus Christ are going to be raptured. And that means all believers from the day of Pentecost right down to the parousia, that is the rapture. And it means people in all races, all conditions, all circumstances, all periods of time, who've trusted Christ as Savior. You see, we're all in one body. And that body is to be taken out of the world and presented to Christ as His bride. Now, the Lord Jesus was the first one to mention the rapture. And it's not a subject of the Old Testament because God didn't promise the Old Testament saints they'd be taken off of this earth. He promised that there would be established on this earth the kingdom of heaven. That is, the heaven would rule over this earth someday. And they would be raised for that. That was the hope of Abraham. That was the hope of Isaac and Jacob and all the Old Testament saints and all Gentiles that believed. They believed they'd be raised for right here on this earth. And this earth would be made a heaven. It'd be made the kingdom of heaven with heaven ruling over the earth. Now, the New Testament offers something altogether different. The Lord Jesus said in the upper room to His own, He says, I go to prepare a place for you. That is, He's leaving the earth, going out yonder and preparing a place. And if I go and prepare a place for you, I will come again and receive you unto Myself. Now, that place is a place that He's gone to prepare, and at His appointed time, He will come and call His church out of this world. And it's like a first century wedding where the bridegroom would come after he was engaged to the bride. And as always, a year went by, and sometimes much more. He would come after he'd prepared the place, and he would shout, call His bride, and then she would respond to Him. Well, the Lord Jesus says, My sheep hear My voice, and I know them, and they follow Me. And one day He's going to call, and His church will leave the earth. That is the rapture. Paul said in 1 Thessalonians 4, The Lord Himself shall descend from heaven with a shout, the voice of the archangel, and the trump of God, and the dead in Christ shall rise first. He says that in 1 Corinthians 15. And those that are Christ, it is appearing when He comes and He takes His church out of the world. Now, He doesn't come to the earth at that time. Paul says we're to meet Him in the air. And he calls that the rapture. The word caught up also means rapture, or to lift up, or to snatch up. And so one of these days, He's going to take His own out of this earth, lift them up, take them to heaven, the place that He's prepared. Now, that's the next thing on the program of God. That is, the next event on God's program is the rapture. And the rapture's next. Nothing else has to be fulfilled. That's imminent. Could come at any time. Now, after the rapture, there'll be left on the earth two groups of people. You see, on the earth today, there are three groups of people. Paul said to the Corinthians, give none offense, neither to the Jew, the Gentile, nor the church of God. Now, when the church leaves, you're going to have Jew and Gentile left. And God has a plan and purpose for them. In the book of Revelation, we're told that 144,000 out of the nation Israel is sealed to go through the great tribulation period. And then there's a great company of Gentiles that are sealed also. People seem to forget about them, and they're going through the great tribulation also. And they will be raised, those that die, and all the saved will be raised. I think at the end of that great tribulation period, all the Old Testament saints, all of the tribulation saints will be raised. And they will be the saved here on the earth. The church is already complete with the Lord in the New Jerusalem. And here on the earth are these. Now, there will be a reign of Christ for 1,000 years after the Great Tribulation. Now, that Great Tribulation is a terrible period. You read the book of Revelation, you find out how terrible it's going to be on this earth. And there'll be a world dictator. There'll be trouble the like of which this world has never had. It's a period in which there'll be the judgment of God on the earth. Satan will be loosed, and he'll go out to do his worst. And also man will be free to do as he pleases. However, he'll be doing the bidding of Satan. And that's interesting even today when men say, I'm going to do what I want to do. I'm going to do my thing. And it's generally to get drunk. It's generally to break all of God's commandments. And they're doing exactly what the devil wants them to do. And in that day, you're going to see all that brought together. And it's going to make this earth a terrible place. Now, it's in enough confusion today. But just think what it'll be at that day. Now, that world dictator, no one could remove him except the coming of Christ to the earth. So at the end of the Great Tribulation, the Lord Jesus will come to the earth and establish his millennial kingdom. Now, there's always been a question of whether the church is going to come here and be with him. I personally do not think so. I think they're going to be in the New Jerusalem. But it's not until after the millennium and after Satan is put down and put in the lake of fire, after the judgment of the lost, then you're going to see the appearance of the New Jerusalem, the New Jerusalem that comes down from God out of heaven, and that will be the abode of the church. And that's the beginning of eternity.
0: Our next question comes to us from a listener in Colorado Springs, Colorado. He writes, I believe in the Genesis account that all things were created by God, but I heard a chaplain explain that one who accepts evolution does not have to throw out Christianity. Can you embrace evolution and still be saved?
1: I do not want to say that you can. There is what is known today as theistic evolution. I studied that in school, and all I can say is that either you do not believe in the inspiration of the Scriptures, the inerrancy of the Bible, or else you are inconsistent and irrational in your reasoning, because, may I say to you, it's very difficult to accept evolution and to accept this statement here and take a literal view of the Bible. Then, may I say to you, I do not know how you can believe John 3:16 is literal, that God so loved the world he gave his only begotten Son. That might mean that God did something else, or it wasn't quite that way, or maybe it evolved around something and that type of thing. You could explain it away. But I don't think that you can do that. And I think that you're totally inconsistent to try to be a theistic evolutionist and to be a Christian. There's something wrong in your thinking somewhere. Now, I can understand how a person can become a Christian who's an evolutionist and actually would not understand the first few chapters of Genesis, maybe not even know anything about them, because you can be saved without even knowing anything about the first few chapters of Genesis. That could be true, but I think after you studied the first few chapters of Genesis, that you'd have to give up the theory of evolution. And by the way, I think that this chaplain is very much behind the times. There are many evolutionists today that are giving up evolution and turning to something else. And why in the world would a preacher hang on to what even some scientists today

0: Theistic evolution was taught. I was given a good dose of it. I think that the problem there was actually on the part even of the teachers that were evolutionists. Was not maybe their ignorance of evolution, they were ignorant of the Bible, and I mean ignorant of the Bible.
1: We turn our attention now to a question from a listener who requested that we not mention where they came from. The letter reads, "How does one love Jesus? How does a man love another man? It would seem to be an unnatural emotion, yet we are commanded to love the Lord our God."
0: I would like to answer that. There is today this excessive emphasis, which is almost abnormal, that has been put upon, "I love Jesus, I love Jesus." And you hear so much of that. I sometimes wonder what they mean. And if I interpret this crowd correctly, they have missed the entire point. And I interpret them by the songs that they sing. Actually, they're nothing in the world but love songs. The kind of love songs that you hear of the love of a man for a woman, or a woman for a man, for that matter. And absolutely, I think these have been entirely wrong, and not only that, they're unnatural. Now, may I say to you that I find it very easy, and I think it is an evidence of something wonderful, for here is a strong man, and here is another strong man. And these two men love each other's brothers. There's nothing sexual about that. There's nothing low nor degrading as homosexuality. That's not it at all. I have here above my desk, in fact, it's right above my Ampex machine where I'm making this tape. And I have the picture of four men, and I've mentioned this before. These four men have all gone to be with the Lord. And these four men on the human plane are responsible for me to be in the ministry today. One is a layman by the name of Mr. Joe Boyd, who lived in Nashville, Tennessee. He was vice president of the Farmers Merchants Bank there. He was an elder in the church that I attended. When he heard that I wanted to study for the ministry and I was unable to because of finances, he asked me to come in one day and have lunch with him. And I was working in a bank down the street, and he and I went to lunch. He was a great, big, double-fisted fella. And he looked at me across the table, and he said, "Vernon, do you want to study for the ministry?" And I said, "Yes, sir, I do, but I can't. I am not financially able. I have no one to help me." And he said to me, he said, "I am going to help you." Now, it didn't mean that he gave me money, but he saw that I got a job. He saw that I got a loan, a job where I could work my way through school. And this man became like a father to me. And I want to say to you, as I look up right now at his picture, I can say I love that man. And there's nothing wrong in that, my friend. Now, next to him is the pastor who led me to the Lord. And he helped me. In fact, he stayed on a year at the church waiting for me to graduate from school so I could take the church. And he became a great advisor to me, a helper. He didn't try to undermine me, but to build up my ministry. And I want to say to you, I love that man. I loved him. Next to him is the president, and by the way, his name was Dr. A.S. Allen. Next to him is Dr. Louis Barrett Schaefer, president of Dallas Theological Seminary. That's the man that recommended me to come to California. And he's the man that married my wife and myself. He's the man that talked to her because she was a school teacher and she didn't think she could be a pastor's wife. And my, how wonderfully he talked to my wife. I want to say to you, I love that man. There's nothing wrong. Next to him is the man that my feet were slipping out from under me because of a liberal professor. This man is the man that got a hold of me. He's probably the most brilliant man I ever met. His name was Dr. A.S. Dudley, and pastor of the First Presbyterian Church in Memphis, Tennessee, years ago. Great man. I loved him.

0: Now, may I say to you, there's nothing wrong with what I've said. These men, but I want to say this to you, there was another man. He was the man Christ Jesus. He died for me, and he lives for me today up yonder. I can go to him anytime, go through him to the Father, and someday he's going to take me. And I want to say to you, Peter says, and he was the big rugged fisherman, he said to me as he's saying it to you, he says, whom having not seen you love. Sure, I haven't seen him, but I love him. And there's nothing wrong with that. This generation has put the wrong emphasis. This has nothing in the world to do with sexual love. It has love to do to somebody because of their worth, because of their merit, because of what they've done for you, because of the interest that they have shown in you. And that, my friend, is very important. Now, let me continue on in this letter, and I return back to it. It says it's written that the love of David and Jonathan for each other exceeded the love of women. I do not think this referred to homosexuality, but I do not understand it. I understand it, and I trust I've made it clear to you, not only by exceeding it, it's different. It's different. There's nothing of sex involved, and this never was thought of. As I look up here at these pictures, I do not think that I ever put my arm around the shoulder of any of these men. And to come to think of it, I don't think any of these men ever put their arm around my shoulder. But I love them, and I honestly believe they love me. And I wish we could get it back on that plane today. And because it has nothing in the world to do with homosexuality. That is something that, as a rabbi here in Southern California said on the TV, he not only opposed it, but he concluded by saying this, and he says, and besides that, it's nasty. Well, may I say to you, there's nothing nasty about this. This is on a very high, lofty plane, and a love of one man for another on a high plane. And that's what the love of David and Jonathan was. It has this dirty way today of trying to lower it down to that is entirely wrong. Well, that brings to an end what he has to say. Today, we need to recognize that when we love the Lord Jesus, that sex does not enter into it at all. It's a different love. We love him because he first loved us, John says. He loved me and gave himself for me. And believe me, friends, you don't bring sex into that. The love of a man for a woman and a woman for a man is something altogether different.
1: Our final question comes to us from a listener in Fresno, California, who writes, in John chapter 7, verses 1 through 10, Jesus says that it was not time for him to go to the feast, but then later it says that he went to the feast in secret. Is Jesus attempting to be sneaky?
0: And may I say that I'm disappointed that you ask the question like that, whether the Lord Jesus was being sneaky or not. I can assure you, first of all, let me say that he was not being sneaky at all. And I think that if you will look at the record, you will see exactly the thing that he had in mind. Number one, he did not want to go up publicly to the feast at this time. And the Jews were seeking him, the religious rulers were seeking him to murder him. They wanted to get rid of him, and his time had not yet come. And he would not yield himself until his time came. You see, then he gave himself up willingly. He was just like a lamb led to the slaughter. But up to that time, he'll not. And so going up to this feast, now let me read this for you. After these things, Jesus walked in Galilee, for he would not walk in Jewry, that is in Judah and the Jerusalem area, because the Jews sought to kill him. Now the feast, the Jews' feast of tabernacles, was at hand. His brethren therefore said unto him, depart hence and go into Judea, that thy disciples also may see the works that thou doest. And gave him the argument, no man will do these things in secret.
2: You ought to be doing them in public. Well, he knew his business, and he did not want to go up with them because they did not understand him anyway. They never even turned to him until after his death and resurrection. But here, he would not have wanted to go up in their company anyway. They wanted him to display himself, wanted him to become a miracle worker, and he didn't come for that purpose at all. And he told them to go ahead up there. And he didn't say that he was definitely not going. He just told them to go ahead. Jesus said unto them, my time is not yet come. It's not time for me to deliver myself into the hands of the enemy. He says, but your time is always ready. You could go up anytime. The world cannot hate you, but me it hateth, because I testify it that the works thereof are evil. Go ye up unto the feast. I go not up unto this feast, for my time is not yet full come. Now, he's not going up to this feast with them for the purpose they want him to go. His time is not yet come. And therefore, when he had said these words unto them, he abode still in Galilee. Now his brethren were gone up. Then went he also up unto the feast, not openly, but as it were in secret. Now he did not want to display himself at the feast. And it was not until the Feast of Tabernacles was well on its way, and in the midst of that feast, we're told, Jesus then went up into the temple and began to teach. Because at that time, he was to reveal to them who he was, not in performing miracles, but in teaching them. So you see, he's not doing anything that is sneaky here. Now, I come to the second one. It says, my second question comes from Matthew 21:1-7, from the prophecy in Zechariah 9:9. Did Matthew make a mistake in saying Jesus rode both animals in fulfillment of Scripture? No, it's different words used for the same animal. I don't think that you'll find that that's a mistake at all. Aren't you being just a little picky in questions like this? Then the third question is, how can you tell when you're reading through the Old Testament whether or not it is prophecy about the Messiah, or just a prophecy about something else, or not prophecy about anything? Especially in Psalm 1, I'm puzzled. May I say to you, I feel sorry for you if you don't see Christ on every page of the Old Testament. I must confess, I don't see him on every page, but he's on every page of the Old Testament. And you need to cultivate that. And it requires, I think, some study of the Word of God. I mean, you can't just turn back to Ezekiel and read about the wheels within wheels and all of a sudden have an interpretation of that or wonder what it is. You need to study the Word of God. That's the reason that we are going through the Bible in 5 years, to see if we can dispel some of this tragic ignorance of the Word of God. You have to study the Word of God to come to a knowledge of the prophecies. That's a great theme in and of itself. And there's no rule by which you can begin reading and know everything. You have to study these things.
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3: This is Donna True with True Reflections on Aging with Grace. Listen as I share a very important point with you concerning critical issues of the aging experience. Are you putting off getting your ducks in a row? It's so easy for us to tell ourselves that certain legal documents can wait until tomorrow. But as we all know, tomorrow is not promised. So it's important to take action today, especially if you or a loved one are starting to experience memory changes. One of the important documents is called a durable power of attorney. It's a beautiful gift to your family when you have made your wishes concerning both medical and financial matters known. Who is going to take care of what should you become unable to? Who will see that your bills are paid? Who will help make medical decisions? If you don't designate someone, it could eventually be up to a court of law to appoint a guardian for you. And this guardian could be a total stranger that knows nothing about your wishes. I encourage you to seek advice from an attorney who is knowledgeable about these issues. There are often opportunities to attend free lectures by reputable attorneys about these issues, and you can obtain a wealth of information. I am a social worker, not an attorney, and have worked with enough families to know now is the time to take action. Did I say something today that got your attention? I'm Donna True, and I can be reached at 772-223-7800. Council on Aging of Martin County at the Kane Center. That's 772-223-7800.

0: Welcome. You're listening to God in the Raw Ministries. It's time to power up your week. Stay tuned for a powerful message from Prophetess Dr. Charmaine Gail Peart. Be blessed.
1: So today I bring you a word from the source. And the word today is the power of the vine. The power of the vine. I bring you a subtopic on that entitled the power of choice. The power of the vine. The power of choice. I heard the secretary eloquently remind us that love is indeed a verb. It's not loving you today and hating you tomorrow. Love is, which simply means that it is fact. Love always protect. I love when I'm doing a marriage ceremony and I remind the couple that love is not rude. Not your neighbor and say love is not rude. But I'm not on the topic of love. I'm talking about the power of the vine and the power of choice. The power of the vine is the life that is given in support to its branches. The vine receives its nutrients from the root. Where there is a vine, there is a root. In this case, I want you to look at Yeshua HaMashiach as the vine. In some instances in scripture, he is both referred to as vine and root. In this context, though, I want you to understand that Yeshua is the vine. When I speak of the power of the vine, I'm speaking about Christ the Messiah. When I speak about his root, I'm speaking of his father Elohim, by which the vine is supported. There is a source for the vine. I would wish somebody would praise God. And you and I are the branches of the vine. If there is not a root to support the vine dies. If there is not a vine to support the branches dies. Somebody shall be connected. The branch can be sustained. Before I get there, I want you to look at St. John 15. Reading from the verse 1 to the verse 7. Yeshua has spoken these words and he said, I am the true vine and my father is the gardener. He cuts off every branch in me that bears no fruit. It's not Yeshua that is doing the cutting. It's the garden. Are you listening to what I'm trying to say? Yeshua will is always going to say mercy, Father, but when the gardener comes to town and begin to walk through his garden, the branches that are not producing, let's hear what he does. He cuts off every branch in me that bears no fruit. While every branch that does bear fruit, he prunes so that it will be even more fruitful. Pruning takes cutting. Pruning calls for a little breakage here and there. So pruning can be painful. Nudge a neighbor and said, honey, I'm just being pruned. Said, wait until next season. I will be flourishing. You see, some of us don't understand when we are being pruned. Girl, it's all right to be pruned. You're going to bring forth much more fruit. Come on, nudge your neighbor and say, relax yourself under the pain. Pruning is a good thing. So he prunes so that it will be even more fruitful. You are already clean because of the word I have spoken to you. This is what I love. Remain in me. Yeshua is telling you the secret. Yes. I am not the gardener. You understand me? I am not the one that is going to destroy you. I'm going to tell you how to survive in me. So what he says is this. Remain in me. As I also remain in you. You see? It's not a one-way street. Anybody listening? It is possible for Yeshua to be in you and you are not in him. Come on now, come on now. I want for you to understand this. When these messages comes, it comes to create a change. It comes for us to examine ourselves so that we can be more productive. Because if this message can't change your life today, I don't know which one will. Listen, no branch can bear fruit by itself. It must remain in the vine. This is what the problem is. We think that we can bear fruit without being committed to the vine. A lot of times we started out so good and perfect. But then some foolish notion has come to town and let us know that we can do it by ourselves. Honey, no, you just unplugged yourself. But you know what is beautiful about this? The vine is still in you. Oh my God. Now we're going to come to the power of choice. Lord God, somebody said, help her, Holy Ghost. No branch can bear fruit by itself. It must remain in the vine. Neither can you bear fruit unless you remain in me. Yeshua the Christ. You are like a branch that is thrown away and withered. Such branches are picked up, thrown into the fire, and burned. If you don't find your connection, the end result is going to be reprehensible. You will be picked up and be thrown into the fire to be burnt. If you remain in me. The power of choice is that you have the choice not to remain. The power of choice is that you don't have to. Anybody love God? I just love God. You don't have to serve him. You don't have to be committed to him. You don't have to show up to play this instrument. It is by choice why you are here. Come on now. You don't have to go to school. Or you can go to school and you don't have to learn anything, boy. The power of choice. You have a choice to show up or not to show up. You have a choice to praise or to sit still. You have a choice to serve God or not to serve God. This is what God has given to humanity, the power of choice. God, I thank you. I thank you that you have given to me the power to choose you. And I'll choose you all over again. I thank you when I feel like you don't answer my prayer or when I feel as though you no longer cares, I still choose you. For you have first chosen me. I thank you, you have given me the power to abide. Even when I don't feel like abiding. God, I thank you. Somebody ought to praise him. Now hear this now, saints. If you remain in me and my word remain in you. You see, you can remain in him and don't have any word. So then you are there, but there's no productivity because you have no word. Lord God, because the word is your, the word become the nutrients. The word become your manure. Your word succor, your word stabilizes. Somebody shout the word. If you remain in me and my word remain in you, ask whatever you wish and it will be done for you. Not maybe. It will. Now, not your neighbor and say to your neighbor, now whose fault is it? Why are you not healed? Why you don't have the millions you asked for? Let's do the math, saints. Numbers don't lie. Come on now. You are not the problem. We are the problem. There's some malfunction in the system. And we can fix it. You know, I had a situation that was going on with my thyroid, and I leaped from a size 8 to a size 10. And so from Monday, I started praying a different kind of prayer. When I pray, I said, I am connected to the vine, and you said I should ask what I will. So I look at my household and I told them, I said, I'm shedding this weight. I don't care what my thyroid glands had to say about it. I care about what the vine says about it. I said, I'm going to shed this weight. Is there anything in your life that you're going to shed? Lord God, somebody shout, there's a vine in the house.

Lord God. The branch can be sustained but refuse to bear fruit. You still show up for church. You still sing in the choir. Sing at the praise and worship. You still help out with the laborer's work. Oh Lord, we heard the teacher spoke about ministry versus church. And you're doing ministry, you're feeding the hungry. Oh Lord, and you're clothing the naked. Am I talking to anybody in the room today? But you refuse from bearing fruit. Lord God, do you know that you can feed somebody food and insult them at the same time? That's not bearing fruit. Come on, come on, come on, come on, come on, come on. You can still do ministry and have no fruit with it. You can still do ministry and have no grace with it.

they shout, show me the fruit. Because we're talking about the power of choice. I refuse to be attached to the vine and bear no fruit. Come on now, come on now, come on now. Come on now. So while it is paramount to be attached to the vine, it is most imperative that the branch bears fruit. It is a wonderful thing to speak, but it's a greater thing to show evidence that you belong. Are you listening to what I'm trying to say to you? You could be as quiet as Brother Allen, have nothing to say, but you are loaded with fruit. I'm kind, I'm loving, I'm forgiving, I'm peaceful. Oh, come on, somebody talk with me in the house. Come on now, come on now, come on now. And the list just goes on. Elohim does not choose anyone based on pedigree, status, or merit. His selection is intentional, and he's very methodical about it. Now, who am I talking to? I find it baffling as I ponder, how can any branch that is attached to the vine bears no fruit? Isn't that baffling? Come. How is it that there is a tree? One side of the tree have fruit, and another side has no fruit. It's baffling. So I begin to do a bit of a research, and I come to find out that fruit tree will begin to bear fruit after they become old enough to blossom freely. Come on now. Nobody have to force you. You see what we're doing? Every Sabbath, we remind you of the Love Trilogy, 1 Corinthians 13. Come on now. But it's about time you become old enough where the recital shouldn't have to be a thing. It's just in you. It has become a part of you. Now, who am I talking to? Old enough to bear fruit, to blossom freely. Somebody shout freely. Somebody shout the word power of choice. The health of a tree and its environment, its fruiting habits, adequate pollination, variety, rootstock, and the cultural practices used will influence the tree ability to what? To flourish and produce fruit. If just one of these conditions is unfavorable, yielding fruit may be reduced. It is important to maintain your health as a branch, free from insect and diseases. Most diseases and insects can be controlled through different type of pesticides. Are you listening to what I'm trying to say to you? If you apply the right application, you can kill out the disease and the insects that is stopping you from bearing fruit. Somebody shout the power of choice.
If you are superficially connected, then you will be broken off and used for the fire. Lift your hand and say, I am not superficially connected. I am intentionally connected. So we are going somewhere now. St. Matthew 7:7, from verse 7 to 12. Listen. Ask and it shall be given to you. Somebody shout, I'm in the vine. The vine says that if I ask, if I abide and I ask, somebody shout anything. So the reason why I'm loaded, I have change here. So you see, one of our biggest problems that we have is this thing here I'm holding in my hand. Insect and you know, and disease. Help me just spread out the money. Spread it out. Just spread out money. So what Yeshua says, I am the vine. If you abide in me, ask what you will. Everything you need is in the vine. The vine is the source of everything that you need. Some people are so busy being

confess it. Listen. Not only that, he said, knock and it shall be open. Seek, you will find. Because sometimes things happen when the wind blows, people. I see a $20 bill trying to get up underneath that speaker right there. Yeshua said, I am the light. Come on. Nudge your neighbor and tell them, I am not connected to FBNL. I am connected to the true source of power. Somebody shout, Lord. I am connected to the source that FBNL is connected to. Lord, I am connected to the light of the world. I love this. I am the bread of life. Anybody hungry? Anybody tired? Anybody want to go home and eat? I've got food for you. There is bread in the vine. I am the bread of life. I love this. You don't know how to get to it? He say, I am the way. And sometimes you find the way, but you don't know which door. He also say, I am the door.

Let me tell you something. You can stand at the door and you can cry. You got to say open. Lord, Lord, Lord, Lord, Lord. Lord. Lord. Do I have anybody in this house that could do with a couple of bucks? Okay. So I just want to see the first five people come down here. I say five. I did not know that 20 can make five. All right. All right. So they're standing in front of me, you see, because they could use a couple of bucks. But I'm going to continue to preach. You stay right there.

Hear what the vine says. The vine says, if your earthly father, if your earthly father knows how to give you good gifts, oh God, he said, what about me? The vine, somebody shout, the vine says, if you ask bread, I won't give you a stone.

0: It's not your fault. It's my choice. Sister James, though I serve this ministry with every fiber of my being, I can turn my back. Power of choice to respond to the call. The power of choice. If you abide in the vine, you ask whatever. What does whatever mean? Whatever. Whatever. The Lord is not our problem. We are our problem. You may pick up $20 each. Now go back to your seat, and now it's over. It's over. It's over. You see? No, no, no. You see what ended up happening? You're okay. You're okay. You're okay. You stood here. Put it down. You never asked. Okay, my child, take the crumb. No. You stood before me all this time. The money was right there. You're in the vine. You're in the place. But you refuse to ask. And when you came, I intentionally reread what the word says. Ask and you shall receive. Now all this money is going back where it came from. Lesson learned. Lesson learned. Now. You saw what Sister Parker did? She came and she cried and she said, even the crumb. She pleaded. Sometimes you have to learn how to touch the very heart of God. A broken and a contrite heart, He will not despise.
1: 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Partner with God in the Raw by calling 1-888-914-6346. Again, that number is 1-888-914-6346. 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

0: 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We're going to dig until we find them all.
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Lord is my shepherd, I shall not want. 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
2: While a recent Reuters Ipsos poll found that the share of Americans who see the country as exceptional is on the decline, that may be more reflective of a failure to understand what it means to be exceptional. Something that America is when you compare it to other countries, not just today, really, but throughout the history of mankind. Here's what Tony had to say about that.
3: Why has America been described as exceptional? And that goes back, not to the very founding, but closely thereafter, we began to describe America as an exceptional nation because, number one, it was the, if you look at the history of mankind, this country has enjoyed more, people in this country have enjoyed more freedom and more prosperity than any other country in the history of the world. Why? Why? What makes America different? What makes it exceptional? Well, part of it is that America is birthed around an ideal of freedom, but of liberty, really. As we celebrate freedom, the word that the founders used was liberty, ordered liberty under God. So we were a nation that built upon biblical principles, enjoying freedoms that mankind had never experienced before to the degree that we had, and with it an element of prosperity that heretofore had not been seen. So that made America this exceptional nation. We were different. We were different. We were built upon, created by this idea, this creed of a people that came together from different parts of the world, from all over, as we've now become the melting pot, but drawn together by a central idea. And a part of that was that Judeo-Christian foundation, that Christian foundation that has been lost. So as we've lost that idea of what it means to be exceptional. And so I'm not surprised that people would kind of, lose the idea that America is an exceptional nation because they don't know what that means.
2: I think a lot of people see the spiritual underpinnings of the U.S. as sort of a function of the time period, less as a direct cause of the success of the country. And
3: right.
2: Maybe that and actually there's sort of multiple narratives simultaneously happening about what America is, how it started, and even what those core ideas are. So there's another telling of the history that is post-Enlightenment philosophers liberated America from the kind of puritanical roots and brought about enough separation of church and state on a brand new continent to create a prosperous nation. What do you make of that?
3: That's certainly a narrative that some have spun. But it's a kind of a rewrite of history when you actually go back and look at the history of our country and what motivated the founders. Were they influenced by some of the Enlightenment writers, philosophers? Yeah, that was clearly there. But when you look at the references to Scripture and you look at the background of the founders, clearly that's what drew people together. This understanding of, let's take the preamble to the Declaration of Independence, which is really our birth certificate as a nation, that we hold these truths to be self-evident. What does that mean? It means that they're clear. They don't even need to be pointed out because they're so evident. That all men are created equal. They're endowed by their Creator with certain inalienable rights, among them life, liberty, and the pursuit of happiness. That's really the statement, the creed that set America apart. Around that idea, a nation was formed and built.
2: I believe the Declaration mentions God four times. It's interesting. It seems that we sort of took for granted the Christian roots. Even the founders, right. I mean, they use sometimes what seems to be vague language. Right. Sometimes that's because the cultural reference is lost on us. You know, maybe right. they're referencing Providence. It. Yeah, and so they sort of have a different vocabulary in some ways than we do. But
3: the supreme ruler of the universe.
2: Yeah. Right, exactly. Or the judge. We all answer to a judge, which is a very personal God, by the way, to be judged.
3: Right. They presented their case to the judge of all the the universe. I mean, to God himself. So, but that's not unlike what Abraham referred to God when God came down to him as he was heading to Sodom and Gomorrah. And Abraham appealed to God to spare the people there. Will not the judge of all the earth do what is right?
2: Right.
3: So it's not a totally foreign concept in speaking to God. I think actually what's happened in case in many ways, we have lost a reverence for God. And so we talk about God in a much more casual way than many of the founders did and our forefathers in the faith.
2: That's a great point. I mean, if you want to look for the religious symbolism, even if purportedly deistic fathers, you'll find it. We had on the podcast Eric Metaxas recently, and also Dr. Matthew Spaulding from Hillsdale College, and we both talked about how I believe it was Benjamin Franklin who proposed that the national symbol actually be the Israelites exiting through the parting of the waters.
3: Right.
2: And Benjamin Franklin is the lead atheist.
3: He was the one that put that proposal forward, that it showed the water coming in on the pursuing Egyptian army with the motto, rebellion to tyrants is obedience to God.
2: Yeah.
3: So that came from Benjamin Franklin,
2: who sort of become the poster child of this narrative that we talked about, that all the founders were just deists who kind of shrugged aside the Bible. He put forward the Exodus story.
3: But, you know, I mean, who knows a man's heart?
2: Sure.
3: I mean, were they all, you know, genuine followers of Jesus Christ? Probabilities would say no. It's just probably not the case. But there was this common element that drew people together, that they spoke the same language, they understood, even if they didn't necessarily believe it, they acknowledged that this was really the core of what brought this nation together. And you know, you look at John Adams, second president of the United States, who said, you know, our Constitution was made for a moral and religious people. It is wholly inadequate for the government of any other. So there was this predisposition that people, a part of the United States, were first going to govern themselves according to the Word of God. Yeah. Therefore, that enabled us to have the freedom that our laws allowed. See, when you study the Scripture, study the Bible, and you look at government institutions. In fact, this is a part of our God and Government course that we teach, which is, by the way, a great thing to look at on the 250th anniversary.
2: Where do we find that?
3: You can text course to 67742, course to 67742. It's laid out there for you all online, just to rediscover it. And I take source documents, go back to the founders, look at the Bible, what the Bible has to say about government, how our founders appealed to government, to God, and then how it's actually worked out over the last 250 years in practice. But they understood that in order for us to enjoy the freedom, the ordered liberty that no other country has enjoyed, we had to govern ourselves. Mm-hmm. So in this study, when we look at Scripture, there are really four institutions of government that are ordained by God. Number one, you have the family, all the way back to the beginning. You have the church, and then you have the state. But undergirding all of those is self-government.
2: Right.
3: None of them work without self-government. And that's really the biggest breakdown we have today, is in self-government, governing ourselves according to the transcendent truth of God. And as a result, the other institutions of government have either, like for instance, civil government has expanded to, maybe I misstated. So you have family government, you have civil government, you have church government. The civil government has expanded to take on the role of really family government that has been weakened because of the result of the lack of self-government. So that's why everything's kind of out of whack. And with that, we're losing a lot of the freedoms that we have enjoyed historically in this country are beginning to slip away. And it's, I mean, you see it in this city.
2: I sort of instinctively know that's true, but I want to know what you mean by that.
3: Well, I mean, this is more than pet peeves, but, you know, look, I've served in the United States Marine Corps. I've been a police officer. I've worked in anti-terrorism. I mean, look, I have a different background than most in the public policy world. I've been a practitioner in those areas. I relish freedom. I've done everything I can to preserve and protect it for myself and for others. But what we see happening in this country, when we're having, for instance, when you go get on an airplane, mm-hmm. and you got to go through TSA, you got to basically partially undress, take your shoes off and all that. People say, well, you know, but that's to keep you safe. Why? Why are we at this point? Or let's just take here in D.C. with all these 250th anniversary celebrations where you go down on the mall and you feel like you're in a cage. Mm-hmm. I mean, they got fences everywhere, police cars, National Guard. Are we really free? Mm-hmm. Are we really free?
2: That was FRC President Tony Perkins during a special interview for the Washington Stands Outstanding podcast. I'm Casey Harper, and you're tuned in to Washington Watch. Today, we're broadcasting content from that conversation with Tony. 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Well, after the break, Tony will talk about how Christians can be prepared for the challenges ahead. 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
2: 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Now, to close out today's special edition, we're going to end with some action items. What can you do about all this? While the current administration is not going after people of faith, at least not as much as the last administrations, Tony says more challenges are on the horizon. It does feel that way, doesn't it? Well, it's only a matter of time, I think. So what should true followers of Christ be doing right now? And how can they be ready for the challenges that are ahead? Here's what Tony had to say.
3: I do think this is a moment of reprieve that we're in, and that in this time we shouldn't be sitting on the bleachers cheering. We should be on the field working. We need to be setting in place, I think, kind of these spiritual firewalls and expanding, exercising our faith that will advance the kingdom. When I say advance the kingdom, that means bringing more people to Christ, helping them see that their need for Christ and the abundant life that's available to them by faith through the grace of God. And so that's where we should be right now. It's, you know, as the sun is shining, we need to be making hay spiritually, because I do believe that the pendulum is going to swing back. And there is going to be oppression for people of faith again in this country, as we see internationally right now.
2: You think we're ready for that?
3: No, I don't think we're ready for that. I don't think. First, to be ready for it, you have to be grounded in the Word, because then you can understand things, and there it gives meaning. It gives meaning to the events of life. It also gives hope. I mean, think of the Jewish people, how they've sustained themselves century after century, when they have been really a focal point of persecution. What has kept them what's kept them going? And not just surviving, but literally thriving. It's because of the Word of God. Now they have the Old Testament. They're looking for the Messiah. We're looking for the Messiah to come back. Mm-hmm. But it is that understanding that God has a plan. I mean, I have found this from a very practical standpoint. I've been through a number of natural disasters in my home state of Louisiana in different capacities as a pastor of a church, in the legislatures, in law enforcement. If you have, when these things happen, chaos breaks out. But what I found really fascinating with my church when we had this flood about 10 years ago is it kind of threw everybody off. I mean, 60% of our church families were flooded. I mean, it was everywhere, widespread. But we immediately, the Lord kind of led to a plan, just like Nehemiah. When you have a plan, you begin to focus. And the chaos and the attacks and just like Nehemiah, he's rebuilding the wall, Sanballat and Tobiah. Right. Are they a problem? Yeah, they're a problem, but you're focused on the work. They had a trowel in one hand and a sword in the other. Mm-hmm. They were continuing the work. They were focused. And by families, they rebuilt the wall in 52 days. By families, they built the wall in 52 days because they had a plan and they were focused. And so I think we have to have a plan. What is the plan? The plan is to build the kingdom of God.
2: Not the wall.
3: Not the wall.
2: Oh, sorry.
3: Not
2: yeah,
3: the wall. That's somebody else building the
2: okay,
3: wall.
2: Okay.
3: But Jesus said, you know, if you're going to be my disciple, deny yourself, take up your cross, and follow me. I mean, in that is a whole lot. Denying ourselves, taking up our cross, which is an instrument of death, dying to self and to our own desires and seeking first the kingdom of God and his righteousness. We cannot only survive. I believe we are made to thrive, but we have to be abiding in the vine. We got to be abiding in Christ, in the truth of his word, because his word gives us confidence, it gives us courage, and it helps us to stand. And when we stand, we see things begin to turn. And I would say this moment that we're in is a result of standing, and we've seen a cultural pivot. Now, it may be temporary, but it's been a pivot that's led to a political change. But it's because there were some that were willing to stand.
2: So I think many Christians, as we look to persecution resurging in the near future, many Christians sort of take a strategy of strategic retreat is how they think about it when it comes to persecution. And so I think there's a lot of fear and things in it, but the way they think about it, and I know this because these thoughts have run through my own head, is, well, I don't want to take a stand on this or that or that. I'm just going to narrow in to Jesus died on the cross for your sins. And if you put your faith in him, you can be saved, which of course is true and central. But if I take a stand on all these other issues that are biblical, I'm going to turn off so many people that they won't hear the central message. And right. I think that a lot of pastors have bought into that.
3: Yeah.
2: And I would love to hear you respond to it.
3: You're absolutely right. That has happened. And I've been working in this realm for about 30 years. And I heard that so many times from pastors. And I'm just going to preach the gospel. I'm not going to get involved in policy. Right. Now that worked, you know, 20 years ago, 25 years ago. But then all of a sudden the policy began to encroach upon the preaching. Mm-hmm. When, you know, pastors started to fear preaching on abortion or preaching on marriage because it was redefined by the state, losing their tax exemption, or, as we've seen in other countries, jailed for what they've done, all of a sudden they realized that, our ability to preach the gospel is freely is in large part due to the policy that we have in this country, the freedoms that we have. Now, even if we lose our freedom, we still have to preach the gospel. We still have to preach the word of God. But I think I would rather do it where it's legal and not have to worry about the government coming after me for preaching the word of God. So we've got to be involved in making sure that the policy reflects that and respects the freedom of worship, the freedom of religion that God has given to us.
2: Absolutely. And not only that, as just a ministry philosophy, we're making disciples, not converts. If you want to have somebody in your, saved in your church, then okay, you can get that on a Sunday. But maybe if you don't talk about transgenderism, that's more likely
3: to
2: happen.
3: Well, that's a huge, that's actually, you just touched on a very big problem within our churches today. Mm-hmm. We can get converts, but we're not getting disciples.
2: Right.
3: Because discipleship is a longer term, should I say, even messy process.
2: The four soils, most of them don't make it.
3: Right. And it takes commitment, and it takes time, and it takes energy. And as you said, there are a lot of times you don't, the return is not what you had hoped it would be. But we have to make those disciples if we're going to sustain that presence of the church. Because what will happen is when the cultural winds turn, as you described earlier, there are going to be those that retreat from that because they don't, you know, they just don't want, they don't want to be tagged. They don't want to be targeted.
2: Yeah. Well, I think you've done a good diagnosis. And it's sort of the natural follow-up is another line you probably hear a lot, which is, well, actually, Tony, it's not just like not just all that. It's that these conservative Christians nowadays are really just idolaters who drape the cross and the American flag, and patriotism is idolatry, and Christians shouldn't get involved in politics, and Jesus didn't run for office, and all the rest. I know you've heard that one.
3: I have. And I would say we do have to be careful, because being an American is not the same thing as being a Christian.
2: Yeah, increasingly so.
3: And I think that, you know, first and foremost, we are citizens of the kingdom of God. And then we are citizens of this country. My first allegiance is to the kingdom of God. But now, having said that, I've worn the uniform of this country. I've served it in just about every capacity possible and would continue to do so because God has placed me here. It's just as when God was carried, when the southern kingdom was carried into captivity, he told the people to pray for the well-being of Babylon, where they were being carried off to. He said, you know, pray. Pray for the well-being of the city. Pray, plant gardens, raise families, marry. Because we live here. This is our home. This is where God has placed us. And we want it to be the very best. And so we need to be involved. We need to be engaged. I think we should love this country. I think we're blessed. I've traveled all over the world. I think this is the best place to live. God has blessed this country with so much. Now, I mean, we talked about the pathologies, the problems earlier, and I'm not denying that we have problems, but we're still a country that has tremendous, tremendous potential and blessings upon it. So I'm proud to be an American. Now, there are times that I'm not thrilled about some of the things I see happening in my country, but I can do both. I can be a citizen of the kingdom of God and a citizen of this country. And I think as Christians, we are called to be both. We're to seek the well-being of this country by being involved, by praying for it, by celebrating, by being thankful for it. But that doesn't in any way diminish our citizenship in the kingdom of God. Mm-hmm. And the two are separate, but we're in the kingdom, but we're in this country.
2: To make the points that you've made and to do the things we've talked about as a Christian or as a pastor, to navigate the nuance and to take fire from both sides. The left, you know, says, you know, those names at you, and even many in the church says you need to just quote unquote preach the gospel, as we've talked about. You're getting attacked from both sides. I think it takes courage to do that. And I'm sort of convinced that we're in the age of Laodicea and that gluttony and cowardice are like the great sins of America at this time, not to mention some of the others that we reference. But you know, we went so long without having to have courage in this country. I'm afraid that maybe we forgot how, because we had it so good.
3: Arnold Toynbee, who wrote the study of history, the history of the world, a multi-volume study of history, he's been lambasted by the more secular historians. He wasn't a Christian, but he connected the religion, Christianity to America, and also talked about it in the 23 civilizations, that when they lost the what he called the creative minority within the population, that they began to atrophy and they began to die. That creative minority was often in response to crisis and challenge, and it was through challenge and external threats that a civilization was able to respond to that. You know, I'm often asked, you know, Tony, what keeps you up at night? when I go and I speak different places, because they know I have had conversations with various leaders here in the city. And, you know, the only thing that keeps me up is if I have caffeine. Other than that, I sleep like a baby. Wake up every 2 hours. I know what they're asking. What troubles you? Here's what troubles me. It's not, you know, I know we're dealing with stuff in the Middle East. I know we've got all these security threats. Here's what concerns me most is the lack of moral courage. The lack of moral courage to do what is right. You know, physical courage is one thing. You know, I've served in these different capacities, and I've seen some very brave men. And I'm going to tell you, I'm not going to mention names, but I'm going to tell a story. It was about halfway through. It was in the Obama administration when they were going to change the policy on don't ask, don't tell. Mm-hmm. And, you know, I was enlisted in the Marine Corps, served 6 years, came out as a sergeant. And so when I was here and this was happening, I said, well, you know what, I'm going to assemble a group of generals that will help with this initiative. And I started with the Marines. I figure they're the mm-hmm. the most courageous. I was shocked. I talked to one former commandant, 4-star general, who said, yeah, I really don't want to get involved in that. I just, I'm serving these corporate boards, and I don't want to touch it. And I didn't hear that just once. I heard it a few times. Now, I did get some General Jerry Boykin, who's now on our staff, not only displaying physical courage in all of the exploits that he was involved in, but has moral courage. There's a difference between the two. The moral courage is being able to stand up for truth, even when it's not popular. And that's the biggest threat I think we have, because when you lose moral courage, physical courage won't be far behind. And because the moral courage to defend those ideals is what gives us the motivation for the physical courage to defend a nation built on those ideals.
1: Well, unfortunately, that's all the time we have for today. I'm David Salkeld, thanking you for being with us. And if you're able, would you consider a gift to help support the work of Family Research Council as we help shape policy in Washington, D.C. and around the country? 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And I look forward to having you back here again next week for the weekend edition of Washington Watch.
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1: Welcome to Torah Life Ministries, teaching about the instruction of our Creator and putting His Word into action, from suffering well to living a blessed life, looking forward to the hope and future that awaits true believers of the faith. 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
2: Shalom, brothers and sisters. I pray you're all doing well out there. Today I want to talk about something that I know will bless people and people need to understand. And often people get this wrong. So hopefully people will really focus and think about what I'm saying. And like all videos and all audios that I do, question everything and see for yourselves. But this is one thing we really need to think about. One of the greatest misunderstandings in modern faith is that many believers think worship is something we do during music. People say the worship was great today. It was so wonderful today. But worship is not a song. Worship is not a style of music. Worship is not raising our hands. It's not even an emotional experience. Worship is a life fully surrendered to a wonderful Creator. Many believers have learned thanksgiving. Many have learned praise, but very few have learned worship. Today, I want to talk about the progression from thanksgiving to praise to worship, and why true worship always leads to obedience. Because in Scripture, worship and obedience are inseparable. Hallelujah. This ministry is called Torah Life Ministries, Torah being the guidelines and instructions of our Creator, sin being the opposite. It's not following the guidelines and instructions of our Creator. We can give ourselves many reasons, many ideas, and many excuses of why we no longer need to follow exactly what our Creator tells us to do, but none of them will equal up to giving the respect that our Creator deserves in following and trusting Him in the word that He gives us. Yes, we need to be thankful. Yes, we need to praise Him. But we need to understand what true worship is. And from a spiritual standpoint, we need to stop worshiping the enemy and start worshiping our Creator. But let's look at worship and let's look at this. We've spoken in the past in other videos about thanksgiving and thanking our Creator for what He has done. We've spoken about the importance of that and how people and often the enemy and how people follow the enemy in taking things out of our Creator's order. The first stage of spiritual maturity is thanksgiving. Thanksgiving focuses on our Creator's actions. We thank Him because He saved us. We thank Him because He provides for us. We thank Him because He heals us. We thank Him because He forgives us. Remember, the order is taken out of place, and this is messing up man, because that's what the enemy tries to do. The enemy tries to take things out of order. We, in today's society, have been deceived to believe we need to be thanking our Creator at the end of His miracles, at the end of His revelation. But no. The Creator shows us, and we saw in a previous teaching, that we need to be thanking Him first and foremost for all of these things. In Psalm 100 verse 4, it says, "Enter His gate with thanksgiving and His court with praise." Notice, thanksgiving is in the entrance. It is not the destination. It is the doorway. Many believers spend their whole life thanking our Creator, but never move deeper. When we first come to Messiah, thanksgiving fills our heart. We remember where we were before Yeshua rescued us. We remember our sins. We remember our failures. We remember His mercy. And gratitude naturally rises up. That is good. But our Creator wants us to take it deeper. Praise. This is the order of our Creator. Thanksgiving, and next is praise. Thanksgiving focuses on what our Creator has done. Praise focuses on what He is. There is a difference. I can thank Him for healing me, but I praise Him because He is the healer. I can thank Him for providing, but I praise him because he is faithful. I can thank him for salvation, but I praise him because he is holy. Psalm 145 verse 3 says, Yahweh is greatly to be praised, and his greatness is unsearchable. Praise lifts our eyes off ourselves. Thanksgiving often begins with, Yahweh, thank you for helping me. Praise begins with, Yahweh, you are worthy regardless of what happens to me. That is a deeper place. A mature disciple learns to praise a wonderful creator during good seasons and difficult seasons. Think about Job, and I often use his example. Job lost almost everything, yet he decided, Yah gave and Yah has taken away. Blessed is the name of our wonderful creator. That's from Job 1 verse 21. That is praise. Who in the world, in our own human thinking, losing something so close to them would say, Yah gives and Yah takes away. Blessed be the name of Yah. Job does, because he understood the difference between thankfulness and praise. And now we look at the next thing in order, and that is worship. Worship begins where self ends. Many people stop at praise, but worship goes deeper. Worship begins when we surrender ourselves completely to Yah. Yeshua said in Matthew 4 verse 10, you shall worship Yahweh your Elohim, and he only he shall you serve. Hallelujah. You shall worship a wonderful creator, and only him shall you serve. See, when we look at the idea of serving or following or believing or listening to, the problem is the enemy has deceived many people to worship and follow him and not our creator, taking things once again out of order, not trusting the order of our creator. I read Matthew 4:10 to you again. You shall worship and serve Yahweh our creator, and him only shall you serve. Notice, worship comes before service. You see the order of that scripture? You shall worship a wonderful creator, and only him shall you serve. Many believers want to serve Yah. Few want to surrender to Yah. Worship is surrender. Worship says, Father, my life is yours. My plans are yours. My future is yours. My reputation is yours, and my desires are yours. That is worship. The first mention of worship in scripture is powerful. So powerful. Genesis 22. Yahweh asked Abraham to offer Isaac. 22 verse 5. Stay here with the donkey. The boy and I will go over there. We will worship and then return to you. Think about this. Abraham was not going to sing songs. He was not carrying a guitar. He was carrying obedience. The first mention of worship in scripture is connected to sacrifice. Worship cost something. It always has. Many people say they worship Yahweh, but when obedience becomes difficult, they walk away. Abraham worshiped because he trusted Yah completely. Real worship says, Father, even if I don't understand, I trust you. Think about your walk. Think about your life and your faith in our Creator. Remember, this is powerful. And we're going to look at more examples in Scripture. Who are you serving? Who do you worship? And just think about the word worship. Think about the pedestal you put your focus on. Remember the children when they made the golden calf? Their focus was on the statue that they made. Most of the belief systems and so-called religions around the world have some sort of idol that people worship, they serve, they put everything towards that one thing. Well, the scripture tells us we need to lift up first and foremost and give all our focus and our trust to a wonderful creator and no one else or nothing else. We think about how Abraham made this sacrifice, not even to put his own son above our creator. Isaac was in a very interesting position. He was in a position because he had been blessed with a faithful father. But he was able to see through that the example that even a son, a child, should not become or take things out of the order with our creator, and our creator has to be first. Abraham was in a particular situation because the most endearing thing to a father besides his spouse would be his children. And this was the thing and is the thing that stumbles many people. I will worship Yah, our wonderful creator, except, and then there comes the excuses. My money. Some say my family. Some say the other idols they make in their lives. Except these idols in my lives are more important than our creator, and they treat these things more important. Every believer has an Isaac, something precious, something difficult to surrender. For some people it's money, for others it's pride, for others it's fear. For some, it's a relationship, and for some, it's a dream.

and they never seem to fully mature in their relationship with Yahweh. They never seem to break through and get to a certain place with Him. They remain spiritual infants, not because they don't know Scripture, not because they don't attend church, not because they don't pray. It's because they refuse to surrender. Spiritual maturity begins when self decreases. John the Immerser said, "He must increase while I must decrease." That is worship. Powerful. That could sum up this whole talk here. That one scripture. He must increase while I decrease. How many of us say that? How many of us think that? How many of us believe that? Well, that is worship. You see, the flesh wants recognition. The flesh wants comfort and wants control. Worship puts all of that on the altar. When Satan tried to attack Yeshua in the wilderness, he promised him the things, the control, the comfort, the recognition, and all these things. But Yeshua set the great example. The great example. And used scripture and quoted, "My Father says this, my Father said this." He was not put in all of these things of the world above His Father's instructions. And when we think about the way Yeshua responded to the enemy, and we put our worship in the right place, it helps us to understand of how to respond to people and how to respond to situations in our lives in this world. One of the signs of spiritual maturity is how easily we become offended. People are offended over everything today. Someone ignores them. Someone criticizes them. Someone disagrees with them. Someone doesn't appreciate them. And immediately they become upset. Why? Because self is still sitting on their throne. Galatians 2:20, "I have been crucified with Messiah. It is no longer I who live, but Messiah who lives in me." Dead men don't defend themselves. Dead men don't demand recognition. Dead men don't insist on getting their own way. The more we worship our Creator, the less we worship ourselves. Such a powerful message that Scripture is trying to teach us, that Yahweh wants us to learn. We have Yeshua in the flesh, the salvation of Yahweh in the flesh, to look at the example. He literally gave up His physical life for us, putting His life on the back burner. And the thing is, it wasn't for us. He did it for Yah. He did it for His Father, because His Father told Him to do it. He put His life below what His Father wanted for Him. He didn't make His life more important. He didn't make His feelings more important. Because when people do that, that's where pride sets in. And pride will override obedience. And this is the problem when people today make excuses of why they don't need to do this, or why they don't need to follow that, or why they don't need to keep the commandments of our Creator, or why they shouldn't be obedient to Scripture. It's prideful. They're putting their self and their own ways and their own ideas above what our Creator wants for them. But I tell you, folks, what our Creator wants for us is safety, is growth, is a relationship close with Him. But when we worship ourselves and put ourselves over that, the first thing to go is obedience. It's the first thing to go. This is where the enemy thrives. What they're worshiping and the obedience that goes out the door. Even people that are teaching it today, this is where many go wrong.

0: This is where true discipleship starts. Worship is not merely a feeling. Worship produces obedience. Yeshua said, "If you love me, you will keep my commandments." Many people say they love our Creator, but biblical worship is demonstrated through obedience. Remember, it's not perfect obedience. There's growing in obedience. A surrendered heart says, "Father, show me your ways, and I will walk with them." You see the action that takes place. Show me your ways, and I will walk in them. We actually have to take action and be obedient to His word. Hallelujah. So let's get the order right and understand the pattern of Scripture, or the orders of Scripture. And for me, I have found in my life, and I recommend with others, creating an order in your life that's going to help you to be as close to our Creator as possible. Putting nothing above these things. And when we look at our time and our priorities in our life, worship first. One of the greatest habits a disciple can develop is beginning the day with worship. Before checking the news, before checking social media, before checking anything, spending time with our Creator. Psalms 5:3 says, "In the morning, Yahweh, you hear my voice. In the morning, I order my prayer before you and I watch explicitly." Start your day by acknowledging our wonderful Creator. Not asking for things, not presenting a list, just worship. Tell Him, "You are holy, set apart. You are righteous. You are faithful. You are King. You are worthy." This changes your perspective for the day. The enemy wants to keep us so busy that as soon as we get up, and we're not getting up in a timely fashion, which is the number one problem. And people have no time to get everything they need to get done. So what's the first place that suffers? Most believers don't have time to stop and pray in the morning. They get up late because they're up too late doing things they shouldn't be doing. And when they wake up late, the first thing to go is their time with Yahweh. They got to rush out of the house to get to the job because they worship their job and their boss and their drug therapy. I mean, their drug programs, because they get their health insurance or their drug insurance, whatever you want to call it, more than our Creator. They say, "I don't have time to pray. I got to get to work." How many times have you heard people say that? How many times have you said that? Well, get up earlier so you have time for work. "Well, I don't have time to get up early because I went to sleep too late because I was up working." Stop making work more important than our Creator. Trust and understand, it says He will provide. So starting your morning the right way, acknowledging Him, spending time with Him, getting up with Him, it'll change your perspective of everything for the entire day. Remember, the goal is to understand the order of our Creator and become a worshiper of what our Creator wants us to worship. Yeshua made a remarkable statement in John 4:23. "But an hour is coming, and now is here, when the true worshipers will worship the Father in spirit and in truth." Notice, He didn't say the Father seeks singers. He didn't say He seeks musicians. He seeks worshipers. A worshiper is someone whose entire life belongs to Yah. Someone who obeys Him. Someone who trusts Him. Someone who submits to Him. Someone who follows Him. That is what Yahweh is looking for. When we think about worship, maybe we need to look at a more practical example in today's world. We'll use sports and we'll use battle. First, we use sports. When people are going to a team and their or a sporting event. It's one side against the other, and people get there, whether it's their uniform on, for the team they represent. They psych themselves up mentally. The fans get all excited. They get the adrenaline rush. Think about what they're doing and the mindset they're putting themselves in. And the other thing is battle. Think about the ancient wars when people prepared for the battle. People, in their preparation for the battle, they had to do this worship of what they were fighting for. Whether it's putting on war paint and getting prepared, they had to convince their minds and believe their life was on the line in many of these situations. So you had to get your mind, the mind of worship. What are you willing to put your life on the line for? And the things that are closest to you for, and your values for. And when you think about that, how many of you are in that mindset for our Creator? Are we willing to put our life and do battle for Him? Are we able to psych ourselves up every single morning or even the night before in preparation for battle? Because if you're going to an important event the next day, if you're a fighter and you have a fight, you're going to make sure you get enough sleep the night before. So why don't we give that same to Yahweh? We got to get up for Him. We got to get enough sleep. You know, when something's important in your life, you say, I got to get to bed early. I got an important date tomorrow. I got to be up early. Why don't we have that same heart around about prayer? We need to think about these things. There is a progression. Thanksgiving. Thanks Yahweh for what He has done. Praise celebrates who He is. Worship surrenders everything to Him. Many believers stop at Thanksgiving. Some reach the level of praise. But our Creator is calling us into worship, not merely singing, not merely emotions, not merely church attendance, but a life laid down before Him. Think about your priorities. Think about the order in life. And what do you do first in the morning? And are you giving time to spend with our Creator first? Romans 12:1 says, I urge you therefore, brothers and sisters, by the mercies of our wonderful Creator, to present your bodies as a living sacrifice, wholly acceptable to Him, which is your spiritual service of worship. Notice, worship is not a song. It's a sacrifice. Think about that. Think about the example with Abraham and Isaac. Think about the sacrifices that were made by others in scriptures. Think about Job's heart, as we discussed. Trusting in our Creator so much, not coming against Him. I see so many people that are angry with our Creator, of all things, because He took this away from me. Whether it's our physical health or whether it's our children or whether it's our job. Oh, He took this away from me. I can't trust Him. Why would He do this if He loves me? And we start questioning Him. You must understand, worship is a sacrifice. My prayer is that we become true worshipers of our wonderful Creator. People who obey Him, trust Him, and follow Yahshua and live surrendered lives every day. I pray that for my life. I pray that for your life. That is where spiritual maturity begins. And that is the type of worship our Father is seeking. Hallelujah. Father Yahweh, may you bless those who come and seek you to worship you. And with this worship, everybody, your eyes will become more open to His truth. And it actually makes it easier as we go along. It makes it easier the more we could see. And the true faith is not seeing and believing. But when you can see, it does make it easier. Praise Yah. Thank you, Father, for this blessed day. May everyone listening submit and worship you above all things. Have a blessed day, everybody. Yah be with you, and shalom, shalom. Come
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2: You're tuned into the Religious Liberty Report. Thank you for the honor of addressing you on the report this week. My name is Alexander Alfano. For me, an inspiration and honor to bring you this weekly report, reminding you that the church is called to be the moral and the cultural conscience of the nation. Jesus said in John chapter 10, verse 9, "I am the gate. Whoever enters through me will be saved. They will come in and go out and find pasture." John 10, verse 9. In Proverbs chapter 25, verse 2, we find, it is the glory of God to conceal a matter, but the glory of kings is to search out a matter. Proverbs 25, verse 2. In Jeremiah 33, verse 3, we read of the promise of God revealing hidden truths. It says, "Call to me and I will answer you, and tell you, and even show you great and mighty things, things which have been confined and hidden, which you do not know." Jeremiah 33, verse 3. The Religious Liberty Report, a Christian legal ministry advocating for religious liberties and freedom of conscience, to preserve the rights of all Americans and all believers around the world to freely live out their faith. A weekly briefing on religious liberty news, trying to get behind the headlines with analysis, approaching the issues from a biblical Christian worldview, adhering to 1 Peter 3:15, and be ready always to give a reason for the hope that is within you. 1 Peter 3:15. We want to help you engage friends and family in meaningful conversations regarding matters of faith, religious liberty, aiming to equip you with some answers to some of the most important commonly asked questions. Religious freedom, a God-given right. A God-given right grounded in the fact that human beings are made in the image of God, endowed with reason, free will, and an eternal soul. America's founders knew that government had a duty, has a duty, a continuing duty to preserve that freedom for each person to follow his or her own conscience. In other words, religious freedom for the atheist, the Buddhist, the Muslim, the Jew, and of course, the Christian. The idea, brothers and sisters, is not to win debates, but to win hearts, minds, and souls for Christ. Equipping ourselves to understand and better articulate our Christian worldview in a way that is courteous, kind, yet bold and uncompromising, and always committed to God's Word as our guide. In a world of competing voices, the shifting winds of the culture, the world says celebrate your desires, but Jesus says deny yourself and follow me. The world says affirm yourself, but Jesus says repent and believe. The world will tell you, take pride in yourself. Jesus will say, boast in the cross. The world will tell you to live your truth. Jesus tells us that he is the truth. So what then shall we say to these things? If God is for us, who then can be against us? Romans 8:31. America 250. 250 years. America's birthday. July 4th. 250 years. Our United States of America turns 250 this year. Many are marking the occasion in their own ways, but I invite you to pause, reflect, and celebrate with the Religious Liberty Report not merely a date on the calendar, but a legacy, an American story. A story founded in the spirit of patriotism that has shaped our nation since 1776. And though America is not without her blemishes, she remains the freest, most prosperous, and most opportunity-rich society the world has ever known. A testament to the genius of our founders. And indeed, a miracle of divine providence. Having survived for 2.5 centuries, only amending the Constitution 27 times in those 250 years, the Bill of Rights, protecting our freedom of speech, freedom of worship, the right to assemble, the right to bear arms, these aren't just lines in a document. These self-evident truths are inscribed on our hearts by our Creator. Happy birthday, America. America is the only country founded not on a race, ethnicity, or nationality, but on an idea. Limited government. Because the founders of America believed, first and foremost, in liberty. America had become the freest country in the world. In world history, that is why France gave the Statue of Liberty to one country, America. And America has given more liberty and opportunity to more people from more nations than any country in world history. Yes, America. Yes, the same America that allowed slavery in half of its states, but every society in the world practiced slavery. What rendered America unique is that Americans killed one another in its bloodiest war to abolish slavery. And America eventually became the least racist, multiracial country in history. I read this from Dennis Prager, president of Prager University. Americans are decent people. Ask any visitor what they think of Americans, and they are likely to tell you how friendly Americans are. Of course, there are mean and bad Americans, and there are kind and good people in every country. But having traveled abroad every year of my life since college and to all 50 American states, and being sensitive to people's goodness and happiness, I have been continually amazed at the essential decency of the American people. Dennis Prager of Prager University. The story started 250 years ago. 56 ordinary men gathered in Philadelphia, Pennsylvania. They were ordinary in station, farmers, merchants, lawyers, chaplains, shopkeepers, but extraordinary in purpose. You see, they had signed their names and pledged to each other their lives, their fortunes, and their sacred honor. Together, they would endeavor to construct a nation where the rights of the people would not be granted by kings, but ordained by a creator. They knew exactly what they were doing. By signing their names to the Declaration of Independence, they were signing their own death warrants. And as America prepares to celebrate the 250th anniversary of the signing of the Declaration of Independence, it's important for us all to acknowledge the faith and the sacrifice of the signers of that Declaration of Independence. This will help us to understand more fully that this nation was founded on Judeo-Christian principles and religious freedom. Almost all of the 56 signers of the Declaration were professing Christians, and all of them knew the risks for signing this miraculous document, which maintained that the 13 American colonies were free of British rule. In fact, 9 of these 56 would give their lives shortly thereafter. the 56 signers were deeply influenced by Judeo-Christian worldview, giving them the courage to sacrifice everything to establish freedom for this great nation. In fact, John Adams wrote in a letter to Thomas Jefferson in June of 1813, the general principles on which the fathers achieved independence were the general principles of Christianity. I will avow that I then believed and now believe, said John Adams, that those general principles of Christianity are as eternal and immutable as the existence and attributes of God. John Adams, in a letter to Thomas Jefferson in June 1813. Remembering that the signers of the Declaration of Independence 250 years ago were deeply influenced by the Judeo-Christian worldview, by the Bible. Believing that it was worth the sacrifice, knowing that signing America's birth certificate would be their own death sentence. As we celebrate America's 250th birthday, let us not forget the priceless cost of freedom and teach the next generation how to protect it. You're tuned into the Religious Liberty Report, America 250. George Washington hoped that Americans would never forget God's role in the American Revolution. He said, quote, I am sure that there never was a people who had more reason to acknowledge a divine interposition in their affairs than those of the United States. He said this during his first term as president. Repeatedly, George Washington believed that God had intervened to rescue the American cause, what he called the sacred cause of freedom, and rescue this American cause from disaster or defeat. American liberty and independence, he believed, had been achieved by, quote, the hand of providence when the American Revolutionary War ended. In a triumph for America, there was a widespread belief among the American people and their leaders that God was responsible for the victory, and that the establishment of the United States of America was providential. There were public demonstrations of faith. They were routine, even, where the Continental Congress had called regularly for national days of, quote, humiliation, fasting, and prayer.

their law of God, as revealed in the Bible, took precedence over the law of man. And whenever the two conflicted, the higher law of God would prevail. At the time of the revolution, many Americans believed the British king and the parliament were attempting to suppress American people and their God-given rights, their inalienable rights, and thus attempting to usurp the authority of God's higher law. Even the British recognized the faith-centered foundation of the American resistance. The Americans generally saw their quest for freedom as a righteous resistance to ungodly tyranny, as did David in the biblical account of his battle with Goliath. America prevailed against the might of the British Empire to win its freedom and its independence, and to become, in the words of George Washington, a place of refuge for the oppressed and needy of the earth. It did so firmly founded on the Judeo-Christian worldview, as a nation of people motivated, disciplined, and inspired by a Bible-based faith. It's a remarkable history, a uniquely American history. We too easily forget, with all the distractions and the clutter of our 21st century information age, but the Bible-based faith of our founders, of this great country's founders, was a Bible-based faith. And this is largely neglected, even unknown generally to modern Americans. Our first president, George Washington, hoped, he wrote, that future generations should always look back to the American Revolution and see how the struggle, the triumph, and the birth of the United States of America were so critically influenced by faith. He wrote, "The hand of providence has been so conspicuous in all of this that he must be worse than an infidel that lacks faith, and more than wicked that has not gratitude enough to acknowledge his obligations." George Washington commenting on the founding of the United States of America. The Declaration of Independence, 250 years. I found this. There are three big ideas in the Declaration. One, that each and every one of us is equal. Equal in worth, equal, created in the image of God. Two, that all of us have inalienable rights given to us by God, and this is the key, not by government. And three, that the people of the United States have the right and the capacity to rule themselves and do so wisely. Know this, that in the 18th century, in 1776, these were incredibly radical ideas at the time. Political theorists and philosophers discussed self-rule, equality, and inalienable rights. England was struggling towards such a system and others, but these were ideas that were really completely at odds with the social, the political order of Europe and the world at the time. Every democracy that had come before had failed, and yet here we had these brave men and women and children who were willing to give it a go. Individuals, incredible individuals. There was nothing inevitable about the Declaration of Independence. It was a purposed divine plan, divine providence, tremendous sacrifice. The last line of the Declaration, they knew when they signed that declaration that it was an act of treason and would be subjecting each and every one of them to capital punishment, being hung for what they had just signed. They had become hunted men. I want to read this from Rod Cragg's By the Hand of Providence.
how faith shaped the American

0: Revolution. He writes, Washington's faith in the sovereignty of God, Providence, was a universal belief in early America. From Massachusetts to Georgia, the idiom of religion penetrated all discourse and underlay all thought. It marked all observances, gave meaning to every public and private crisis. American political thought at the time of the Revolution operated on a deeper meaning, a higher purpose, a constant regard for principles and religious ideas, based on a profound sympathy for the scriptures. The Christian tradition was the chief foundation stone of American intellectual development in the colonial era. Whatever differences in ways of life, whatever conflicts of interest separated the country gentry, the great merchants from the frontiersmen, the poor farmers from artisans and small shopkeepers, all subscribed to Christian tenets, and at least in theory, accepted Christianity as their guide. From the beginning, America was forged in faith, the Judeo-Christian worldview of the Bible. A few pages later, I found this, the Reformation of the 16th century. Emphasis on the authority of higher law was suppressed by three of the four leading world powers, Spain, Portugal, and France. But in England, however, the Reformation and its biblical doctrines took root and flourished. In fact, the first published translation of the Bible in English gave the common people of England personal access to the scriptures for the first time. And the country was transformed. English historian John Richard Green states that the whole moral effect was simply amazing. He later concluded, quote, the whole nation of England became a church. And this translated into the American Revolutionary War. Here are some anecdotes framed as miraculous, how God's hand played a role in the American Revolution. 1776, the Battle of Long Island. After a major defeat on Long Island, Washington's army was trapped against the East River and faced potential annihilation. On the night of August 29th, a dense, unexpected fog rolled in, allowing Washington to ferry approximately 9,000 troops across the river in secrecy. When the British advanced at dawn, the Americans were gone. The crossing of the Delaware. In 1776, Christmas 1776, Washington's famous crossing of the ice-choked Delaware River on Christmas night, enabling a surprise attack on a garrison at Trenton, producing a crucial victory when the revolutionary cause was near collapse. Accounts emphasizing the narrow margin for failure, ice, weather, timing, often describe the clearing ice and successful crossing as simply providential, the hand of God, arguing that slight changes in conditions would have doomed the operation. Any careful student of the American Revolution will reach the conclusion that it was an improbable victory. Most improbable against the world's most powerful empire. Ill-equipped colonists in this new world, this harsh and hard new world, succeeded only through crucial, unexplainable weather events, strategic blunders by the British, and the deep faith of the founders of this nation. Viewing the triumph as a profound miracle, the miracle of the Revolutionary War. as America prepares to celebrate its 250th anniversary of the signing of the Declaration of Independence, let's acknowledge the faith, the sacrifice of the signers to understand that this nation was indeed founded on Judeo-Christian principles and religious freedom. The signers of the Declaration were professing Christians. Knowing the risks of signing this document, a death warrant, really. 9. Giving their lives and never living to see the freedom for which they had pledged their lives. Believing that our rights do not come from the king, the crown, or even a decree of a government. Our rights are a sacred gift, woven into our very being by our Creator. An impossible victory. Many impossible victories. This country surviving and coming to be born against all odds. Not a story of luck or lucky breaks, but when properly viewed from a biblical worldview, we see the unmistakable hand of providence, God's hand, guiding a flawed but a faithful people through the storm. This isn't just a birthday party for our country. It's a mirror for the present and a map for the future. Scripture reminds us in Psalms that blessed is the nation whose God is the Lord. It's a call to responsibility. A free people must be a moral people. Because you see, brothers and sisters, true freedom and liberty isn't doing whatever we want. It's the freedom and the duty to do what is right. Today, our nation faces new storms, deep divides, uncertain waters. Yet the same God who answered the prayers of an improvised army in the freezing winter of 1776 is the same God who guides us forward as a nation into the next chapter of this American experiment. Let us not rely on our own strength. Let us renew our covenant to justice, to mercy, and to walking humbly before our God. May we be a light on a hill that reflects His grace, His truth, and His love to a world that so desperately needs it. Thank you. Thank you for joining me on this journey through America 250 on the Religious Liberty Report. Jesus never promised us an easy path. In fact, He told His disciples that the world would hate them. Jesus sent them out as sheep among wolves. Jesus' words came true in the lives of the apostles, and they are still coming true today in the lives of His followers around the world. Thank you for joining me on the Religious Liberty Report, celebrating this journey through America 250. But understand this, that in the last days there will come times of difficulty. Indeed, all who desire to live a godly life in Christ Jesus will be persecuted, while evil people and imposters will go from bad to worse, deceiving and being deceived. 2 Timothy 3, verse 12. And we know that in all things, God works for the good of those who love Him, of those who have been called according to His purpose. Romans 8, verse 28. Religious freedom, a God-given right, grounded in the fact that human beings are made in God's image, endowed with reason, free will, and an eternal soul. This country was founded knowing that government had a duty to preserve the freedom for each person to follow his or her own conscience. And for this, we are grateful. Until next time, Alexander Alfano signing off. God bless you, and God bless America.
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1: Welcome. 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This is the fifth message on the body of Christ. We are focusing on spiritual gifts. When we mention spiritual gifts, our minds often go to discussions, even divisions over them. We highlight the specific gifts of the Holy Spirit, but we can miss the purpose Christ has for giving them. 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
2: Body of Christ number 5. And we've moved deep into the subject of spiritual gifts, how your spiritual gifts will connect you to the body of Christ. Us, and even those who are at a distance. The whole point of the Bible, likening this to the human body, and we're going to talk about that here today, is the emphasis that we're not just a whole bunch of disconnected Christian people just happen to come together at one building here today. We are, or we're supposed to be, an interconnected body with Jesus as our head. He's the Savior of the world, is our head. And we are all to be working together in unity and harmony, carrying out the divine direction from Jesus. So let me put this picture up here on the screen of this guy. And his name is, you probably, some of you know him, Manteo Mitchell. Maybe I'm saying that wrong. Olympic runner. For one thing, I put it up there because an Olympic runner is a perfect example of how every part of a human body can function together so completely in harmony, just like Jesus said the church was supposed to function. But in that particular case, in the 2012 Olympics, Mr. Mitchell broke his left fibula as he's running the race, and because his body was what it was, he continued to run the race 200 more meters with the major bone in his leg broken and finished, in fact, qualified his team finishing. And that just somehow seems significant to what we're going to talk about here today. Running the race, even when one bone is broken, on he goes running the race. So here we are. I'm going to give you several points. Here's number one, big, loud, boisterous argument. Number one, I don't have any spiritual gifts. Some of you are saying that. Mark my words, you're saying that, in at least in the back of your head. And I have heard that so many times over the years. Or the companion argument is, I don't know what my spiritual gifts are. And we are going to solve that for you if you'll let us on March 29th, right here. We're going to solve that. We're going to try to help you find. But let's handle that first argument, can we? I don't have any spiritual gifts. Yes, you do. How do you know, Sam? How can you be so sure that I have spiritual gifts? Me, I, sitting out here in this room, have spiritual gifts. Because every single passage that talks about spiritual gifts in the Bible says we all have them. And I'll show them to you. We have to do this. Actually, it's very, very important to do this. I gave you this image right here last week. This is as well done as I've ever seen it. All four major passages in the Bible that deal with spiritual gifts, and then laying out what gifts are taught in that particular passage. You see 1 Corinthians, a big one, and then Ephesians 4 and 1 Peter are the smaller of the two. But all of them say, and I'm just going to give you some pithy statements out of them, but it won't take you very long to see that they are all directed at you and me, and they're all saying kind of the same thing. Here's Romans chapter 12, verse 1. In his grace, in his car, so we've been down that trail, same word for grace as gift, God has given us different gifts, charismata, free gifts, spiritual gifts, for doing certain things well. So God, in his grace, God has given us different gifts, all of us, for doing certain things. So if God's given you the ability to prophesy, speak out with as much faith as God has given you, if your gift is serving others, serve them well. If you're a teacher, teach well. If your gift is to encourage others, be encouraging. If it's giving, and Greg just talked about that, give generously. If God has given you leadership ability, take the responsibility seriously. And if you have a gift for showing kindness, do it gladly. That's first. That's the first passage up there. And let me add to that the 1 Corinthians passage where the Apostle Paul is telling the Corinthian church, and we looked at that in so much detail the last few weeks, about who has spiritual gifts, how do you get them, all of that is in first, a whole chapter. But let me just show you 1 Corinthians 12:7, a spiritual gift is given to who? Each of us, so that we can help each other. Verse 11, it's the one and only Holy Spirit who distributes all these gifts. He alone decides which gift each person should have. That's 1 Corinthians. We're just taking nuggets. Here's a nugget from Ephesians chapter 4. He, God, has given each one of you, each one of us, a special gift, a grace gift through the generosity of Christ. So let's just pause here for a second. Four questions. So who gets one or more of the spiritual gifts according to the first three passages? You have the answer up there, right? We all do. That's true. We all have one or more spiritual gifts, and I think it's probably the or more is true of probably everybody in this room. Number two, who decides which gift we all get? God does. The Holy Spirit distributes them. Then on to that next screen, does everybody get the same gifts? No, and that's so important because you do have people that will tell you everybody should have the same gift. And 1 Corinthians makes it so clear that's just not true. And also, don't project your gifts on other people. I have the gift of, therefore you should have the same gift. Paul says in 1 Corinthians, that's just not the case. Everybody is distributed as the Holy Spirit wants. And then number four, can we file a complaint if we don't like which gift we were given? No. Those are the exact gifts you needed to prepare you and others for heaven. You are training for reigning. And I actually have the theory, it is a theory, that when we go on to heaven, the gifts will follow us, but they'll be expanded 1,000 times over. And whatever you're good at here, you'll be even a whole lot more good at there. That's just my theory, but it's probably close to truth. One more passage to finish this chart. It's going to set the stage for the rest of what we have to say. And this is the first Peter one. I've never really looked much at him. We talked about this last week. It's so well said. God has given each of you, who? And Peter's now talking to a wide expanse of people, not just a church, and Gentiles primarily. He's given each of you a gift from his great variety of spiritual gifts. Use them well to serve each other. Do you have the gift of speaking? Speak as though God himself were speaking to you. That's how you expect Peter to say it, right? Do it. Go after it with every bit of your energy. Okay, Peter. 11b, do you have the gift of helping others? Do it with all the strength and energy that God supplies. Then everything you do will bring glory to God through Jesus Christ. So, with all that as background, let's move on. Big, loud, boisterous argument number two. I don't want to use my gift to serve others. Now, mind you, none of us actually say that out loud. We don't want anybody else to know that that is true. But this is the part that we got to at the end of the service last week. And I've never really thought about this whole part of it before. And now I've come to believe it's a very significant part when we talk about spiritual gifts. This is actually a very, very significant part of what we have to talk about when we talk about spiritual gifts. So here's a question. Two questions, actually. We'll put them up here on the screen. Why did God give us all one or more spiritual gifts? Number one, to serve each other. We just read that, okay? And that's often said. He gives us gifts to serve other people, not necessarily, in fact, at all, not at all for ourselves. But this one is the part that's new to me. God intends to transfer his giving nature to us. We spent a whole bunch of time last week establishing what some deny, that the heart of our Heavenly Father is a giving heart, a good heart. It's part of God's nature to give and give and give to his beloved children. It's who he is. From creation itself, where God didn't put four planets in the sky, he put a massive amount of planets and suns and moons in the sky to the giving of his son to save us from our sin, the incarnated son of God here to bring us redemption, to the infilling of the Holy Spirit that he gives us to transform us from the inside out, all of that with hundreds of other things in the middle of all that. It's the heart of our Father God to give and give and give. But here's the problem for us. Even after embracing Jesus' forgiveness, our fallen sinful nature tends to be selfish and self-centered. Anybody? I know you're not going to raise your hand. God wants us to fully grasp that he is completely focused on our eternal good. And our eternal good includes this. 2 Peter 1:3, by his divine power, God has given us everything we need for living a godly life. Everything we need. We'll read on. We've received all of this by coming to know him, the one who called us to himself by means of his marvelous glory and excellence. By his divine power, God's given us how much? Everything we need for living a godly life, that through the power of his infilling spirit, he will do in us and through us what we could never, ever hope to do on our own. So part of living the godly life, we all want to do it, yes? Is for him to move us away from our inbuilt selfishness. It's the very foundation of the fallen life, the sinful life, the sin of pride that we want our own way and our self-sovereignty and we want to be in charge, we want to be in control, we want what we want. Okay, all of us, to some degree or another, have been there, are there. So how does God go about the process of purging us, sanctifying us from our selfishness? Remember, God is completely unselfish, purely giving in nature. We are in our raw sinfulness, completely self-absorbed. We're selfish humans. That's just the way we all roll. And one of the reasons we have such a hard time grasping God's infinite giving heart is because it's so opposite of what we naturally are. The natural human tendency of humanity's sinful heart is not to give but to take. We're naturally selfish. We struggle to grasp God's giving in our direction even when we don't deserve it because our natural tendency is just exactly the opposite. And I know you're all very holy out there. You're looking at me like very holy people. But this is true. We tend to think of ourselves. Natural, not beating on us, even myself. Part of the process of God's saving us from our sin and sanctifying our sinful nature is to purge out the old selfish us, replace it with a selfless character, the character of God himself. He wants to rebuild us into these more and more selfless people after the image of Jesus. So how does that happen? How does it happen that your selfishness falls away and selflessness begins to take its place? When God forgives sin, does he send a spiritual sponge through us, washing out all the self-centeredness and replacing it with nothing but selflessness? Now I'm completely selfless. Yeah? Let me show you scripture up here on the screen, and it's funny. I'll show you why it's so funny. The scripture's not funny. I'm always looking up images because you see them. I pop up here all the time. And the internet's a weird place for so many reasons. But when you're looking up images, it's just you'll find five different quotes, five different people saying they have a quote. It's all their quote and five different people. Or somebody will grab a picture and then

And she's taking credit for it, for goodness sake. And I'm reading that going, you can't possibly be serious. You put your name right under the Word of God. But let's be real here. Let's just say you have been washed of your sins for the last 20 years. Let's just say 20 years. About how many hours ago was it that you had an argument with somebody demanding that things be done your way? Yeah. About how many minutes ago did we all have some thought, if not some verbal exchange, that pushed our desires up and somebody else's desires down? Approximately how many minutes? Boy, you're quiet. These are literally, we'll put it up here, at the very root of the sin nature inside of us, even when other sinful behaviors start to fall away. As God sanctifies us, these roots of selfishness are like octopus tentacles reaching out, grabbing to hold on to the old life. And I'm suggesting to you, last Sunday and now again today, one of the mechanisms that God put into place to help carve away at our self-centeredness was wrapped up in Jesus' teachings that we are to give ourselves away, expecting nothing in return. We've used that phrase several times. Give yourself away. Not because you're going to get something back, but you're giving yourself away just like Jesus did. And that process of giving yourself away, not expecting somebody to give back to you, is your license to kill the sinful nature. Giving anything away doesn't come natural to us. Watch your toddlers. Their natural inclination is to take. Is this not true? Sally has two toys, Freddie has one. Sally wants Freddie's one plus her two. Yes. We work hard to train that out of our kids. But training the sinful nature out of a child or an adult is a monumental task. So God builds into the Christian life special patterns of behavior designed to kill the beast of selfishness. He built it in on purpose to help us to put ourselves aside and put other people to the forefront. And look how radical Jesus goes on this about purging the selfishness out of us. Here's Luke 6:27. I tell you who hear me, love your enemies, do good to those who hate you, bless those who curse you, pray for those who mistreat you. If someone strikes you on one cheek, turn to him the other also. If someone takes your cloak, do not stop him from taking your tunic. Give to everyone who asks you. If anyone takes what belongs to you, don't demand it back. What? Oh, we were also, what? Do unto others as you would have them do unto you. That's what we call the golden rule, yes? But that's just unnatural. Is it not unnatural? If someone strikes me on one cheek, I'm going to make absolutely sure they don't get in range of cheek two. Are you not going to do the same thing? If someone takes my cloak away, my tunic is going to be wrapped around their thieving little neck. Is that not true? And I don't even wear a cloak and tunic. Imagine that. Everything about those verses just chews at our self-sovereignty. No, we don't want to follow that. That's not even American, is it? And God's not trying to make us into mealy-mouthed people, pansies. I'm not for that at all. But he's trying to get us to develop an attitude like he has that uses the actions of our life to serve the most undeserving around us. Just like Jesus did. Just like Jesus did. When he gave his own life to redeem people who absolutely rejected him and ran the other way. And he's trying to put to death the beast of self-centeredness inside of all of us. Let me get back to my point, which is still part of what I have been doing. I've never made this connection between the selfish nature and why God gave spiritual gifts to us. But somehow our innate selfishness has some

0: something to do with the fact that God gave us spiritual gifts. So I said this last Sunday, and this was the wrap-up of last Sunday's sermon. God's saying, in addition to all the other gifts I've given them, I'm going to give my redeemed children another special gift. In fact, several more gifts. I'm going to give them more gifts. God's a giving God. Remember, giving nature of God. But these gifts, these spiritual gifts, are going to come with a caveat. In order to use these additional gifts that I'm giving them, they'll have to increasingly move toward my unselfish nature. They're going to have to move away from selfishness. These gifts, these spiritual gifts, will force them to give themselves away to others. That's the point of the spiritual gifts. They'll be forced out of self-centeredness, away from self-absorption, selfishness, because in order to use these gifts, they have to think only of the other person and give themselves their time, their talents, and their treasure away, expecting nothing in return. Yes? Using these spiritual gifts will serve to not only help others, it will help crush the self-centeredness of the giving person. It will lead them back toward an in his image place of reflecting my giving. This new emerging Christ-like person will become the exact opposite of the old ruled by the sin nature person. That's sanctification. That's what God wants to do inside of all of us. So watch what Jesus himself says. Jesus himself says will happen. This is what he says will happen. Luke 6:35. Love your enemies. Do good to them. Lend to them without expecting to get anything back. Oh, no. Then, watch, this is such amazing wording. Then your reward will be great, and you will be sons of the Most High, because he is kind to the ungrateful and wicked. Be merciful just as your Father is merciful. But, God? No. Give and it will be given you, verse 38. Give and it will be given to you. A good measure, pressed down, shaken together, and running over, will be poured into your lap. For with the measure you use, it will be measured back to you. When I put the Message paraphrase there, I don't use it a lot, but I like the way they did this. Give away your life. You'll find life given back, but not merely given back with bonus and blessing. Giving, not getting, is the way. Generosity begets generosity.
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0: So for the first time in Scripture, of several that will come, God puts an actual measuring stick on our response. Your willingness to give yourself away will actually have a self-fulfilling response back into your own life. I give myself away, some response comes back toward me. The more you give away, the more that will be measured back into your own lap. And I'm not sure if Pastor Greg said that or not, but we talk often about the three T's, your time, your talents, your treasure. We talk often about treasure. Right now we're talking about, and this doesn't fit perfectly because when we talk about talents versus spiritual gifts, we'll talk about that in the class some. But let's use that because it flows off the tongue so well. Your time, your talents, and your treasure. But sadly, the opposite of that is true too. If we cut the flow off going out, we ourselves have cut the flow off coming back in. time, talents, and treasure. And that's why I call it a self-fulfilling response. I shut off the tap outward toward other people. The tap back toward me shuts off too. And we often talk about that in regard to our money. And, oh, Sam, don't start talking about money. Churches always talk about money. Why don't you just leave people alone to grow in their faith? But here's the problem. I can't leave you alone to grow in your faith without talking to you about giving away your time, talents, and treasure. That's all part of the package where God unleashes our selfishness by causing us to give some of ourselves away. And there's probably no single element, there's nothing in our lives perhaps that illustrates our tendency to be selfish more than the inbuilt sinful tendency to hang on to our resources. It's mine, it's mine. We'll talk about that. Not next Sunday. Next Sunday's Youth Sunday. Everything will be done by youth next Sunday. And the youth pastor, Pastor Mitchell. What you do now, God says, with all the gifts I've given you, will literally be the barometer of how far you've made it away from selflessness. Barometer. It literally measures, and we do it ourselves. What we give away has the ability to come back into our hands. Literally be the barometer of how far you've made it away from selflessness into absorbing the giving nature of God. So that brings up big, loud, boisterous argument number three. This one we hear often. There are people around who have a whole lot more gifts than me. Surely God doesn't need my meager gifts to advance his kingdom. Yes, he does. Yes, he does. He planned exactly what gifts you would have because they were exactly the gifts he needed you to have to bring transformation into the people around you that he would then put around your life. The gifts he gave you were exactly the ones he designed for the people he would then sprinkle around your life. He sovereignly chose your exact gifts just for you. Even place you in this exact local church with gifts that you alone would have and use. And without you using your exact gifts, some part of his developing kingdom right here at 707 Kitterman Road would go lacking. Well, I'm not even sure what my gifts are, Sam. Okay, that's what March 29th is all about. So first off, come to March 29th class. But here's why this is so important. And let me kind of really hone this baby down. For you, for the rest of you, the church in Corinth struggled with this. And that's why that whole chapter, in fact, two chapters in the book of 1 Corinthians devoted to this subject, had some of the same questions. These people had questions. And we know Paul wrote 1 Corinthians in response to their question. We know that because it says that right in the Bible. Here's 12:1, we'll put it on the screen. Now, dear brothers and sisters, regarding your question about spiritual abilities the Spirit gives us, I don't want you to misunderstand. So he's answering a question, and here's what he says. There are different kinds of spiritual gifts, but the same Spirit is the source of them all. There are different kinds of service, but we serve the same Lord. God works in different ways, but it is the same God who does the work in all of us. A spiritual gift is given to each of us, so we can help each other. So again, we have the different kinds of gifts accomplishing different tasks. Again, we have the Holy Spirit giving those gifts to anybody he chooses as he chooses. Again, we get these gifts so we can give ourselves away. All that's the same message we've been getting all along. But the Corinthians were struggling with how their gifts would harmonize with the gifts of the people around. Remember, this is a brand new church. They were pagans 9 years before. Now they have this new church, and people, as we said, people came in from all over the world to get to that church. So they're struggling with basic unity. They're really trying to figure this whole thing out. And we've used illustrations already about an orchestra or a choir where you have all these people singing different notes. And even up here, the band a while ago, everybody's playing different notes, different instruments playing. And yet one brain puts it all together in a way that it comes out perfect harmony. And the Corinthians weren't there yet. There wasn't perfect harmony. That's kind of the whole theme of 1 Corinthians. So Paul shifts the illustration to the human body. We have this runner back up there. Let's put him back up there, Mr. Mitchell. Everybody in Corinth understood the human body because they all had one. They even understood Olympic runners. because they had, the Olympic Games were up in Rome, but they had the Isthmus Game. Every 2 years they had what they called the Isthmus Game. Remember, they were built on an isthmus, a little band, 4 mile wide band. And they watched athletes train, and they watched athletes take every ounce of their energy and allow their brain to control their body, to work their body in perfect unison. God wanted them to have that picture, so he gives this picture of the human body. Every muscle, every tendon, every joint, every bone moving in perfect harmony with all the other muscles and tendons and joints and bones, to allow that athlete to move like the wind, like no normal person was ever able quite to move. And we know they knew that. Put that jug up there on the screen there. This is actually from that time. This is from Corinth in the first century. So we know they understood. That's in a museum, not in my house. We know they understood the whole concept of people running. And God says, that's it. Paul says, that's it. That's the mental image you need in front of you. That's the one I want in the center of your mind. This idea of a human body functioning as one single part. And when the parts of Jesus' body, when the parts of the body of Christ connect in such a way like an Olympic runner and they begin functioning all as a single unit, it is fascinating, it is amazing what I can do with every part doing its job exactly as it was designed to do. One of the places we see this here so much manifesting in the last couple of years is in the food pantry. It is of necessity growing like crazy. I mean, on any given Thursday morning now, you have cars starting to stack up at 6:30 in the morning and working a snake through the driveway and now down the road. And I got here Thursday morning, they were clear down the road. But here's this group of people that come in here and they work. And some of these people didn't know each other 2 weeks before, and yet they're literally running like they've been running relay races all of their life. They're just pouring themselves in and everybody's doing their job and everybody's functioning in perfect unison. And there are other new, brand new ministries getting ready to start here because somebody came forward and said, I have a vision. They got it right. It's time. Let's do it. There are other ministries in this church that have not yet started because they are still buried inside of your heart, waiting to come out where your gifts bring them out, something that has not yet happened. Now, any of you could say, I don't need the rest of you. I can go out and do ministry on my own. I don't need this bunch of people right here. I don't need any other bunch of people in town. The problem with that is it is in direct opposition to what Jesus said he wants and how he wants to bring his church about. You can go out there and do your own thing, but you're doing exactly the opposite of what Jesus said he wants to do. Jesus said he will build his church. And Paul said the church is defined and only defined as groups of believers coming together in unity and harmony to achieve together what none of them could possibly ever achieve on their own. It's all of us grabbing arms. It's all of us using our gifts. And we all have different gifts. If somebody says, I'm a really good hand, I have a large one, I'm one of the most capable hands on the planet. Well, that's nice, and very, very humble, by the way. But Paul's saying that's not enough. You can be the most capable hand in the world, but if that hand is not connected to the rest of the body, it will achieve nothing of lasting purpose. Not the way Jesus wanted it to achieve. And Paul spends some time on this, and it's such a good image, if you allow me to give the image, and we'll put a picture on the back. I want you to look at that picture closely. Paul went on in verse 4, 12, 4, to say, the human body has many parts, but the many parts make up one whole body, so it is with the body of Christ. Now jump to 15. If the foot says, I'm not a part of the body because I'm not a hand, that does not make it any less a part of the body. If the ear says, I'm not a part of the body because I'm not an eye, would that make it any less a part of the body? 17, if the whole body were an eye, how would you hear? Somebody's got to be the ear. If your whole body were an ear, how would you smell anything? And the point is, a really important point is, and I love this picture because it's a drawing of the hand, but you can see that the parts inside of the hand are far greater than what you see on the outside of the hand. You have 27 bones in just one of your hands. 27 different bones making up your one hand. And then there are hundreds of other parts inside of a single hand. All you see is the outside. The skin, the big knuckles, because you cracked them when you were a kid. The fingernail. But inside, there's so many parts that are actually far more important than the parts that you see on the outside, although the outside parts are relatively important. If you break one metacarpal, it doesn't matter how good the rest of the hand is. It's not going to work well. In fact, the whole rest of the body is going to be dead stopped because you broke one metacarpal. And the body's screaming, "Help me, please." Paul had never seen an x-ray in his life. But he's writing under the inspiration of the Holy Spirit. So he talks about things that are more bigger than he knew. Now, let me give you an image up here on the screen. And I've used an AI image. I could have used a real one. But it would have seriously grossed you out. I'm just saying. I looked at several. Gave up on using them. Paul goes on to say it like this in verse 22. In fact, some parts of the body that seem weakest and least important are actually the most necessary. The parts we regard as less honorable are those we clothe with the greatest care. So we carefully protect those parts that should not be seen, while the more honorable parts do not require this special care. And I've always thought of that as the parts of the body that we take extra effort to cover with clothes on the outside. But there's parts of the body on the inside that God took the effort to cover with skin and muscle and fat and whatever else. And we're just all glad. I'm glad that we aren't walking around commenting on each other's liver. Are you not? Hey, that's a good liver you got there. That's a really good liver. God has put the body together such that extra honor and care are given to those parts that have less dignity. This makes for harmony among the members so that all the members care for each other. If one part suffers, all the parts suffer with it. If one part is honored, all the parts are glad. So here's a personal illustration. I don't use them much, but I'm going to use one today. So I went to the ER a little over a year ago, with pain in my abdomen. You say, well, an abdomen like that, it's got to hurt. There wasn't much happening at the Darwin ER. So they did a CAT scan of my whole abdomen. And they came back with, there's nothing wrong with your whole abdomen. There's no tumors. Everything in there is okay. Except you have, they said, a fatty liver. A fatty liver. I'm not a drinker, so I didn't cause a fatty liver by drinking. And I can't imagine that my eating contributed to it at all. Anyhow, I went this year to a holistic doctor. And he tested me and said, your liver and gallbladder are only functioning at 40%. They're dragging your whole body down. He put me on some supplements, one of which has ox bile in it. He says, I'm improving enormously. I have leftover ox bile supplement. If anybody here would like some, I've got leftover ox bile. But honestly, the energy came back. My brain started to work at something greater than 12%. Some of you are indispensable livers to the body of Christ. You may never function up here on this platform in a visible role, but your job is to filter the toxins out of the body. Without you, the body goes down to 40% and then dead. But with you, nobody sees you because you're inside, but you're the toxin cleaner. And we could go on with all other kind of parts of the body, the heart and the lungs and ligaments and all that. All of us here are different things. And so much of it is under the surface. And that's okay. That's kind of by God's design. It's actually kind of a good thing because none of us want to particularly look at it. And we can make our way through all the other hidden organs. And some of you are the hearts and some of you are gallbladders, which also serves to clean the body, and some of you are spleens. Sue and I went to Tallahassee Tuesday and Wednesday of this last week. And we took a contingent of pastors with us there with a combined pastoring experience of over 230 years. These are guys that have been around here a very long time. And we took a Treasure Coast contingent there. And I learned something unexpected that applies exactly to what we're talking about here. I didn't plan on learning this. We were supposed to meet with the governor, and then he blew us off and went to the White House. I have no idea why that was a good thing to do, but he seemed to think it was a good thing to do. But because we were there with Florida Family Voice and Eric Dellenbach, he was here. We had 100 pastors here, served breakfast in our fellowship room. Because he worked for the governor for 6 years, every meeting we had virtually was inside of the executive branch. I've never been in the executive branch before. But we sat in the governor's conference room. He wasn't there. But his general counsel was, the man who advises him, the top lawyer for the governor, was there. And he's a vibrant Christian. Everybody we met on the executive level was vibrant Christian. It's very encouraging when you sit there and you begin to pray with these people, and some of them have tears running down their face. I mean, it was absolutely amazing. But let me just talk about Ryan. Ryan Newman, he's not a race car driver. He's not an actress, Ryan Newman. He's a lawyer, a brilliant lawyer. I turned my brain to jelly as he's trying to talk to us about Christian worldview. I'm just sitting there unsure of what he would say and how it was slipping further and further away. Brilliant guy. And we prayed for him. We got around him. I put my hand on him. We prayed for him. But you will never see him in front of a camera. You'll never see him in front, probably, unless he becomes a Supreme Court justice, which could, I suppose, happen. But nobody knows who he is. And in fact, he probably has more influence on what goes into the governor's head and out of his mouth than anybody else in government. And none of you have ever heard of him. I'd never heard of him. He's hidden. He does what he does in secret. Nobody cares. Nobody knows. No public recognition. He's part of the body. He is a Christian, vibrant Christian. Part of the body of Christ who operates in hiddenness and literally influences your whole state as he does it in a quiet, quiet little sort of way. We went into the Attorney General's office, John Uthmeyer. He wasn't there. Story of our day. Who was there sitting at his conference table was his general counsel. A former Marine, Cruz LeGrand, who's a vibrant Christian. Just amazing what we experienced that day. It really was amazing. He's fighting for everything in this state that you as a believer hold dear. This guy at the top, the most powerful lawyer in our state. Four of the pastors who were in our group had church property that they're getting ready to build on, and the counties have taken away their tax exemption. Not supposed to happen, but it's happened. One pastor's paid taxes for 12 years, or their church has. Cruz LeGrand looks at us and said, I want the information. I'll take care of it. Usually one letter from me is all it will take. He'll never sit in front of a camera. Nobody knows Cruz LeGrand. I mean, we do now. He handed his card and says, if any of you churches ever have a legal problem, you call me personally. Okay, we like to hear that. We've never been at that level as churches in our area before, or any area before. But nobody knows him. He'll probably never be in front of a camera. His boss is in front of the camera all the time. He feeds him information. His boss gets up there, oh, whoa, look at there. There's the Attorney General. Not Cruz. He's in the background. No recognition. It doesn't matter. He's doing what God called him to do on this planet with an audience of one, or maybe two, because the Attorney General listens to him too. An audience of one. And what he's doing, I mean, you guys, I'll put it up here because these are the things that matter most to our Attorney General's office now. Combating organized crime. Protecting children from predators, big deal. for traffic children, huge deal right now. Pushing back against the cartels, both drug and otherwise. Stopping the threat of foreign adversaries taking over our state. You all know the stories behind all of this. Crushing consumer fraud. So here you got a guy that's doing all of that for your state. Nobody will ever say, way to go, Cruz. They'll say, way to go, his boss. There are different kinds of spiritual gifts, but the same Spirit is the source of them all. There are different kinds of service, but we serve the same Lord. God works in different ways, but it is the same God who does the work in all of us. A spiritual gift is given to each of us so we can help each other. Now, I'm never going to be in politics, never going to be at any kind of level there. Here, we together, I had people this week, and this just blows my mind. I'm sitting there, there's a group of people talking, and they said these words. They said, down in Sam's church, and I recoiled. This is not my church, period. This is you guys. If it weren't for you all, there wouldn't be a church here. This place wouldn't exist. The ministries of this church are not me. I have one or two gifts. You have gifts. But the key there is we all have to use our gifts together. Because we're at a certain point now, and that point is expanding. And the fact that God brought you into this church and brought the gifts in with you that you have means he wants to use you right here. If this is where he's settling you, if this is the church he's led you to, you already, if you're a believer, you already have the giftedness that God's going to unfold in this church body. And someday, 2 years from now, 3 years from now, we'll look back and we'll point at you and say, the gifts of God flowing through you is why this part of the church is now functioning like it is. But it takes you and me. We're one together. There's no upper or lower levels. Most of us are going to function just like Cruz LeGrand. We're going to do what God called us to do and never, ever get in front of the camera. And yet we will change the world. We will change the world because God flowed his gifts through our life. Father, this is so important to every one of us in this room. It's important to me. It's important to me. I must use my gifts. If I couldn't do that, I would die. And we need to all kind of feel that way, where somehow or another, God has built into me these spiritual gifts. They must come out. And they're not going to come out to satisfy me or to serve me. They're going to come out to serve other people. My gifts will change somebody else's life. I'm willing to do that. Would you tell God that? I'm willing to do that. I'm willing to be a life changer just by using my gifts. But I may not be the big public life changer. I may be the behind the scenes life changer. But my gifts may alter the course eternally of somebody else's life. And that's why God put me on this planet. So that my life could make a difference. So what we're telling you today, God, is we're good for this. We're up for this. We'll do what you called us to do. We'll figure it out. If we don't know what our gifts are, we'll figure it out. But we're going to follow you. Even with just an audience of one, if we're just doing it for you, and nobody else even notices, that's okay. Why you put us on this planet. We accept your gift. And now we give it away. We give it away. In Jesus' name.
1: Thank you for listening today. The plan and intent of Jesus for the gifts you have is so much larger than you know. Jesus always does above and beyond. We invite you to join us for some discussion about the message. With us are Mitchell McGar, pastor of Student Ministries, Kevin Pierce, pastor of Outreach and Evangelism, and joining us is June Lamson, one of our members.
2: why would God need to transfer his giving nature to the body of Christ? What's different in that great exchange? Well, often as human beings functioning out of our human nature, we live in self-protection. We treat others like combatants or enemies when we should be humbly in God's word and on our knees in prayer, seeking God's thoughts on relationships and challenges. Even as husbands and wives, parents and children, we often feel the need to stand our ground because of differences of opinion. We separate ourselves, at least emotionally, from one another. It's the same in our church, every church. Humanly, we're so conditioned to living in protection of ourselves. We push to get our own way, or perhaps even function in survival mode, and then we tend to forget why we're really here. A big reason that God's plan for us includes receiving spiritual gifts is to give us an understanding of how operating differently with each other is really doable. If all we ever bring to the table is our own ways without God-infused ways to fit into Christ's body, where's the power to be different? Where's the focus on others? But God in his grace, mercy, faithfulness, and love shows off his strength rather than our weaknesses when we choose willingly to walk in the gifts that he's so generously and extravagantly given. His heart is joyful when we take on his nature, when we take seriously his gifts to use in every single relationship. God's gifts are designed to change us. Like 2 Peter 1:3 says, by his divine power, God has given us everything we need for living a godly life, that through the power of his infilling spirit, he will do in us and through us what we could never hope to do on our own. A serious question I am asking myself in Pastor Sam's series has now become, how do I treat the gift that God has given me?
3: I love what June just said, and I love this sermon series. The idea that God's divine nature, his giving nature, is in us for a purpose, because God never does anything without a divine purpose. And so if we're gifted in Christ, it's because he's got something for us to do. I love the picture that Pastor Sam used of the runner who finished his part of the race with a broken bone in his leg. And Pastor Sam talked about that body being so well conditioned that even the broken parts get carried to the finish line. And I think that is so true of us. Our gifts are not for us. They are for other people. They are for the rest of the body of Christ. And when we think about where we came from, and then we plug in the fact that God puts his divine nature into us so that we can be selfless, then that just expands the whole picture. And I love what Pastor Sam says. He talked about the verses there, and everything about those verses just chews at our self-sovereignty, and we recoil at it. Our goal often is for self, but God says, no, everything I do is for you so that you can become what I intend for you to be. And that's what the gifting is for. Each of us has a gift so that all of us can cross the line, even the broken parts, even the parts that maybe seem less important. But there's a deeper message. Jesus said, I will build my church. I will build my church. What God does in us, he does for his glory. So when he saves you, it's for his glory. When he puts a spirit in you, it's for his glory. When he gives you a gift, whatever that gift is, it is for his glory. It was specifically chosen for you for his glory. Here's the rub. God is most glorified in us when we are most satisfied in him. So what should our goal be with regard to the gifts? Sure, discover them, use them. But don't just use them to do a thing. Use them so that you can be completely satisfied in your God. Because when you're completely satisfied in him, then all he does in you is most glorified.
4: No gift is too small. No gift is too meager. Every gift is to be stewarded for his glory and for others' eternal well-being and good. And I love what Pastor Kevin just shared in the quote. I love that quote. God is most glorified in you when you are most satisfied in him. That perfectly encapsulates God's will for our lives, for us to be so in love with Him that the gifts that God's given us would just explode and radiate everywhere we go, that everywhere we go is holy ground, and everywhere we go starts with these two words, yes, Lord. Wherever you call me, wherever you send me, whatever people I get to interact with today, this is your divine hand, divine appointments, and I want to utilize and steward my gifts for your glory, for others' eternal well-being, to see your kingdom advance, to see your glory be made manifest, your glory be made public, and it's for His honor. Let's pray. Heavenly Father, thank you for this reality. Thank you for your glory on full display. Thank you that you use us and our gifts to be stewarded and leveraged for you. So we thank you and give you praise. In Jesus' name, amen.
3: 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For more information, please visit our website. Grace Emmanuel is a Bible-teaching, Bible-believing, fellowshipping church with ministry to children, youth, young adults, families, and our seniors, all making up a wonderful family of believers called by Jesus to follow close, to love well, to serve strong, and to reach far. Do you recognize that you could be indispensable to the growth of other believers? Do you recognize that others are critical for your growth as a believer? We pray that you discover the great usefulness you have in the plan of God. We hope that this week, God will give you evidence of this. And we hope that you would visit with us soon.

0: 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Hi, this is Pastor Sam. If I were to ask each of you where you'll be 1 minute after you breathe your last breath, most of us would respond, I'll be in heaven. Good. Where's that? What's it like there? What will you be doing? What if we could take all the scripture in the Bible that mentions heaven and organize them to be able to gaze right inside of God's home, be able to see exactly where your saintly relatives are, exactly where you will be, what you'll be doing for all of eternity? What will it really be like when our five senses are no longer bound under the curse of sin? What will our glorified eyes be able to see? What will your sense of smell and hearing and taste and touch be like when the lid of sin's curse is lifted off? What will your intellect be like when all of sin's effects are removed? What will your mansion in the New Jerusalem look like, as described in the book of Revelation? Will you have to stay there, or will you be able to move throughout the universe with a thought of your mind, as Jesus seemed able to do after his resurrection? To get a copy of my book, Heaven, or any of my other books, visit samchess.com for direct links to Amazon.
1: 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I'm excited to tell you about our Awana program taking place every Wednesday from 6:35 to 8:15 p.m. Awana is a Bible-based discipleship program with a fun mix of games and scripture memorization, providing an enjoyable environment for children while they learn the Word of God. Our program is for children preschool through fifth grade. If you would like more information about Awana, please call our office at 772-489-9696.
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1: Good afternoon, radio listeners. Welcome from the Encouragers, Reverend Barbara Coleman and Minister David Michael. We are on the air every Saturday at 3 p.m., bringing words of encouragement from the Holy Bible for everyday life. Please continue to listen in and be blessed. Our Father, who art in heaven, all-powerful, omnipotent, everywhere at the same time, omnipresent, all-knowledgeable, omniscient, please forgive us our trespasses as we forgive those who trespass against us. I thank you for this opportunity to preach your word from the Holy Bible. May what I say be helpful to someone and pleasing to you. In Jesus' name I pray. Amen. My topic for today is faith, part one. My text comes from Hebrews 11:1, which states, "Now faith is the substance of things hoped for, the evidence of things not seen." Biblical faith is assurance and conviction. It is not a vague hope grounded in imaginary wishful thinking. Instead, faith is a settled confidence that something in the future, something that is not yet seen but has been promised by God, will actually come to pass, because God will bring it about. The biblical faith is not blind trust in the face of contrary evidence, not an unknowable leap in the dark. Rather, biblical faith is a confident trust in the eternal God, who is all-powerful, infinitely wise, eternally trustworthy, that God, who has revealed himself in his word and in the person of Jesus Christ, whose promises have proven true from generation to generation, and who will never leave nor forsake his own. Now faith is the substance of things hoped for, the evidence of things not seen. What do we hope for? We hope that God is trustworthy and honors his promises. We can be sure that his promises of salvation, eternal life, and a resurrected body will be ours someday, based on who God is. The second part of this definition acknowledges our problem. God is invisible. We cannot see heaven either. Eternal life, which begins with our individual salvation here on earth, is also something we do not see. But our faith in God makes us certain of these things. Again, we count not on scientific, tangible proof, but on the absolute reliability of God's character. What do we learn about the character of God so we can have faith in him? The obvious answer is the Bible, in which God reveals himself fully to his followers. Everything we need to know about God is found there, and it is an accurate, in-depth picture of his nature. One of the things we learn about God in the Bible is he does not lie. His integrity is perfect. Therefore, when he declares the Bible to be true, we can accept that statement based on God's character. Many passages in the Bible are difficult to understand, yet Christians accept them because of faith in a trustworthy God. The Bible is Christianity's instruction book. It not only tells followers who to have faith in, but why we should have faith in them. In our day-to-day lives, Christians are assailed on every side by doubts. Doubt was the dirty little secret of the Apostle Thomas, who had traveled with Jesus Christ for 3 years, listening to him every day, observing his actions, even watching him raise people from the dead. But when it came to Christ's resurrection, Thomas wanted touch and feel proof. John 20:27 says, "Then saith he to Thomas, Reach hither thy finger, and behold my hands. And reach hither thy hand, and thrust it into my side. And be not faithless, but believing. For believers, faith starts a chain of events that ultimately leads to heaven. Number one, by faith, through God's grace, Christians are forgiven. We receive the gift of salvation by faith in the sacrifice of Jesus Christ. By trusting wholly in God, number two, through faith in Jesus Christ, believers are saved from God's judgment of sin and its consequences. And number three, finally, by God's grace, we go on to become heroes of faith by trusting the Lord into even greater adventures in faith. Sadly, one of the great beliefs in the Christian life is that we can create faith on our own. We cannot. We struggle to get faith by doing Christian works, by praying more, by reading the Bible more. In other words, by doing, doing, doing. But Scripture says that is not how we get it. Romans 10, 16 through 17 states, but they have not all obeyed the gospel. For Isaiah said, Lord, who hath believed our report? So then, faith cometh by hearing, and hearing by the word of God. Ephesians 2, 8 states, for by grace are ye saved through faith, and that not of yourselves, it is the gift of God. The spoken word of God has supernatural power to build faith in listeners. When a distraught father came to Jesus, asking of his demon-possessed son to be healed, the man uttered this heartbreaking plea, found in Mark 9, 17 through 27, which states, and one of the multitude answered and said, Master, I have brought unto thee my son, which hath a dumb spirit, and wheresoever he taketh him, he teareth him, and he foameth and gnasheth with his teeth, and pineth away. And I spoke to thy disciples that they should cast him out, and they could not. He answered him and said, O faithless generation, how long shall I be with you? How long shall I suffer you? Bring him unto me. And they brought him unto him. And when he saw him, straightway the spirit tear him, and he fell on the ground and wallowed, foaming. And he asked his father, how long is it ago since this came unto him? And he said, of a child. And oft times it has cast him into the fire and into the waters to destroy him. But if thou canst do anything, have compassion on us and help us. Jesus saith unto him, if thou canst believe, all things are possible to him that believeth. And straightway the father of the child cried out and said with tears, Lord, I believe. Help thou mine unbelief. When Jesus saw that the people came running together, he rebuked the foul spirit, saying unto him, thou dumb and deaf spirit, I charge thee, come out of him, and enter no more into him. And the spirit cried and rent him sore, and came out of him, and he was like one dead. Insomuch that many said, he is dead. But Jesus took him by the hand and lifted him up, and he arose. Some listeners may not have given their lives to Christ, but want to do so. John 3:16 states, for God so loved the world that he gave his only begotten Son, that whosoever believeth in him should not perish, but have everlasting life. If you believe and are willing to follow Christ, then join a church that is based on the Holy Bible. Jesus was crucified on the cross for our sins. While on the cross, Jesus, knowing that all things were now accomplished, that the scripture might be fulfilled, saith, I thirst. Now there was set a vessel full of vinegar, and they filled a sponge with vinegar and put it upon hyssop and put it to his mouth. When Jesus therefore had received the vinegar, he said, it is finished. And he bowed his head and gave up the ghost. But after 3 days, he arose from the dead with all powers in his hands, because he loves us so much. Let us be obedient to his word. And now, a breath of fresh air with Minister David Michael.
2: Good day and welcome to A Breath of Fresh Air with the Encourager, Minister David Michael. Today's topic is gratitude. 2025 has been a challenging year for a lot of us, but Thanksgiving is coming up soon, and the spirit of Thanksgiving is one of family, friends, love, good food, and gratitude. The word gratitude is derived from the Latin word gratia, which means grace, graciousness, or gratefulness, depending upon the context. Gratitude is a thankful appreciation of what an individual receives, whether tangible or intangible. With gratitude, people acknowledge the goodness in their lives. Psalm 106:1 says, give thanks to the Lord, for he is good. His love endures forever. Psalms 95:2 says, let us come into his presence with thanksgiving. Let us make a joyful noise to him with songs of praise. Thanking God glorifies him, but it also benefits us. Here are four ways expressing gratitude benefits us. First, it refocuses our attention. Life is filled with distractions that can make it harder to notice all God has done for us. Instead of living with the weight of the world on our shoulders, it's good to try refocusing on the Lord by thanking him for his faithfulness. Second, it relieves our anxiety. Many people in our society live with constant apprehension, but when we bring our concerns to the Lord with thanksgiving, the burden shifts to him and his peace comes to us. Third, it refreshes our relationship. Gratitude keeps us from thinking that this life's journey is all about us and our needs. Our fellowship with God is enhanced when we focus on him. And fourth, it reinforces our faith. Thanksgiving helps us to dig ourselves out of the pit of discouragement and strengthens us spiritually to press on toward the mark. Remember, all have violated God's divine law and fall short of his glory. But the good news is that God loved you so much that he gave his only begotten son, Jesus, who died, was buried, and arose, so that you may have everlasting life. For the unsaved, it's the right time for you to believe the good news, repent, and accept Christ by faith as your Lord and Savior. For the saved, it's the right time for you to continue to pray, put God first, trust and obey his word, and take purposeful action for his glory. Here's a prayer to help you during these challenging times. Repeat after me, if you will. Lord, thank you for loving me. Help me, Lord, to trust you, to have an attitude of gratitude, and to use my time in a way that honors you and helps others. Calm me, Lord, as you calm the storm. Still me, Lord. Keep me from harm. Let all the

testimonies feed my faith. I love to hear about miracles. Do you too? Well, you can listen to my show. I'm Rhett Palmer. It's a new day every day at 7 a.m., 3 p.m., and 3 a.m. right here on WCNO 89.9 on your FM dial.

0: This is a prayer asking God to bless our country, to stand beside her and guide her with his light from above. Amen. And thank you to Irving Berlin and Kate Smith. As we approach our nation's 250th anniversary, I want to share two incredible movies that tell the story of his light leading to the formation of our great nation. Through the Great Awakening, the spiritual revival that took place before the Revolution, the colonists were becoming united through Christ and with a passion to be truly free that was stirring inside them. As Paul wrote in Galatians 5:1, it is for freedom that Christ has set us free. Here's a clip from the movie, A Great Awakening.
1: Do not be deceived. You may have a religious head and yet have the devil in your heart. Our Lord speaks the same words to you as surely as he spoke them to Nicodemus of old. You must be born again. Do not trust in your good works for salvation or that your name is written in the church registry. I tell you, there is only one book where your name must be written, and that is the Lamb's Book of Life. Is your name written there? Is it there? Do you know? Say this!
0: A Great Awakening is the story of George Whitefield, already available for streaming or on a DVD, and coming in theaters this July 3rd, Young George Washington. And as the title suggests, we learn about the young life of George Washington. We recognize God's hand of protection and a divine plan unfolding in George's life. The movie stars newcomer William Franklin Miller, alongside major stars like Kelsey Grammer and Ben Kingsley.
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1: Welcome to Just a Voice, the radio ministry of Global Restoration Ministry. Hi, I'm Pastor Philip Upton. Here at Global Restoration Ministry, our desire is to prepare the body of Christ for the return of our Lord and Savior Jesus Christ by restoring foundational truths and earnestly contending for the faith once delivered unto the saints. 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
2: Let's go ahead and get started. Now, we began a series a couple of weeks ago about choosing faith over fear. And it has to be a choice that you make because you're impacted with so much negative energy, so much negative information, and the enemy comes to get you into a place. And see, fear manifests in different ways. Fear manifests in anger. It manifests in you shying away, retreating. You know, fear manifests in lying. Why do people lie? Because they're afraid of the truth. Or they want to protect themselves. You know, so in the midst of these situations where the enemy challenges us, we have to choose faith over fear. Because see, fear is a spirit. It's a negative energy. You know, it's a demonic force. God said, I have not given you a spirit of fear. But I have given you a spirit of power, a spirit of love, and the spirit of a sound mind. And so all this is of the spirit of God. But see, when the spirit of fear comes, the Bible said fear has torment. What is fear? It's the dread and apprehension of something that has not even happened yet. Maybe based on past experience, maybe based on what other people have said, maybe based on the fear of the unknown. And so therefore, because of uncertainty, you're apprehensive and fearful. And so because of that, it causes you to doubt. See, the Bible says you and I, we have a particular way that we have to live. And the Bible says since we've been freely justified by his grace, we can have peace with God. And it says something interesting about the just. It says that the just shall live by faith. And so faith is not just something that you just desire to do. The Bible said God has given unto every man the measure of faith. If you see your little bag of faith here, this is your measure of faith that God has given you. Now, whether that faith is faith in what God has said or faith in the world, is still your measure of faith. And that faith can be turned from faith to fear. If faith is just fear working in reverse. You still have to put trust in that unbelief, that trust in that doubt, that trust in that apprehensiveness. Because you'd rather trust that than step out on faith. It's safer to stay back. I'd rather lie than to tell the truth because the truth might get me in trouble. But that lie gonna get you in trouble too. Matter of fact, the Bible said one of the people that are not gonna enter into the kingdom of God is all liars shall not inherit the kingdom of God. So although lying may be a natural knee-jerk reaction, what they call the spirit of self-preservation, this is why Paul said you have to die to yourself daily. You have to put that down. And you got to live for Christ on purpose, with purpose, understanding whose you are and who you are. See, Jesus said, I am the way, the what? The truth and the life. And so the lie ain't the way. It ain't no truth and it definitely ain't no life. So you got to stay away from the negative and you got to choose faith over fear. 2 Timothy 1:7 says, for God has not given us a spirit of fear, but of power, love, and of a sound mind. So if God has given you power, he's given you love, and he's given you a sound mind, you got to understand that the Bible said when you get filled with the Holy Ghost on the day of Pentecost, he said you shall receive power. After that, the Holy Ghost has come upon you, and you shall be witnesses unto me. He said power, he's given you love. What does it say about the very quality and nature of God? It says that God is love. And so when he's giving you that, he's giving you essence of himself. And of a sound mind, the Bible says we have the mind of Christ. But it says something about the mind of Christ. What it says? You have to let this mind be in you. So it's a choice about choosing faith over fear, especially in crisis situations. Because the enemy comes in to get you to defect from the faith. Matter of fact, let's go over to 1 Timothy chapter 4 starting in verse 1. 1 Timothy 4:1 says that the Spirit speaks expressly, saying that in the last days, what? Many shall depart from the faith, doing what? Giving heed to seducing spirits and doctrines of what? Demons. So, the devil is a liar. He is the father of lies. And so, when you adhere to a lie, that is the doctrine of demons or a doctrine of the devil. See, I was thinking on this early. I heard somebody say this once before. There was two children, Cain and there was Abel. C-A-I-N, or C-A-N-I, how you spell Cain. But inside of Cain's question, is name is really a question. Can I? It's really a question in there. But they say that God is what? Abel. Now, let's look at this analogy. The Bible said that Abel's sacrifice was accepted when he brung his firstling because it was a lamb without blemish. It is acceptable unto God. So God is Abel because he became the sacrificial lamb that was acceptable unto God. But Cain will continue to ask questions. Cain did what? Cain killed his brother Abel. What did Satan do? He wanted to crucify Christ. The same analogy. He tried to kill the sacrificial lamb. But the lamb that was offered, the Bible said that the blood of righteous Abel cries out from the ground. So the blood of Jesus is still speaking and crying out unto us for salvation. The devil will never be renowned. The devil will never be righteous. But serious, I was contemplating that this morning when I look at Cain and Abel and I'm looking at Christ as being the sacrificial lamb that's acceptable before God. Abel's offering, which was a lamb, the first, which he offered unto God, which was an acceptable one to God. And so when we see the lineage, it doesn't even begin with Abel or Cain. It goes all the way down to begin with Seth when it comes down to man's lineage. So even in the beginning, we see the righteous struggle between good and evil. The Bible said Cain was of that wicked one, the devil. But righteous Abel, his blood cries out. Without the shedding of blood, there's no remission or forgiveness of sin. And so it was just something I was playing with this morning. God put it in my spirit. You know, something else I was talking about. But when he talked about faith, he said a lot about faith too. So when we're choosing faith over fear, there's something that we have to understand. The Bible says that faith is a material thing. Faith is what? Substance. So what is substance? Substance is material. It's something that can be used. You need something to build with. Faith is a substance that you use to build with. But faith is programmable. Just like they have programmable matter. We talked about that last week. They're using nanotech. So they can program nanites to do things in the human body now. They can program nanites to take shape and build some nanites and little robots, tiny minuscule robots that they use. But let's look at faith as being substance of the thing that you hope for. Hope is the program. Because see, it's going to take faith, the same amount, that little bag of faith that God gave you, it's going to take that to make everything happen. No matter what, it's going to take faith. Faith is the building blocks. But what faith turns into is based on what you program it to be, what you hope for. Faith is the substance of the things that are hoped for. So, and that hope develops where? First, on the inside of you. You got to see. See, in the world, they say what? Seeing is believing. But for the believer, believing is seeing. Because you have to first see it on the inside. It comes from that inner image. Everything in this room began in somebody's what? Imagination. Everything. Somebody designed this building. Somebody created this chair. Somebody saw it on the inside before they ever put the plan together to manufacture it on the outside. And that's how God operates. God gave us the very essence of his creative ability. God is total thought and imagination. Everything about God that when he wants to bring from the abstract, he speaks it. And so it comes, everything is already in God. God don't come up with any new ideas. You know, he don't say, oh yeah. No, he's the totality of everything. And everything God wants to make, he'll say, let there be. And when he said, let there be light, in that word light is everything that's necessary to make light. When he said, let there be a tree, when he created the trees to bring forth fruit, he designed that word to have everything necessary for it to produce the fruit that he desired for to produce. Whether it be an apple tree, whether it be a lemon tree, whether it be an orange tree, whatever, the DNA in that tree is spoken in the word that he puts out. So the thing that you and I want has to have the ingredients to make it happen. In other words, you got to be able to program what you want. You got to know what you want. You got to be able to see it. But what cancels out the thing that we want to see from manifesting? Fear, apprehension, unsurety. Don't know if it's really going to take place. Not like God said, you know. We know the word of God is true. How many believe the word of God is true? Everybody in this room can say the word of God is true, right? But how many believe that the word of God will work when you speak it? Although the word is true and what you said is true, but do you really believe it that when you say it, it will manifest? Or do you see it to wait to see what's going to happen? That ain't faith. That's doubt. Because if you don't believe that it's already done by the time you speak it, it will never manifest. Remember the story of blind Bartimaeus who sat on the side of the road begging? He had on a coat that described his blindness. And he heard that Jesus was passing. He didn't see him. He heard that Jesus was passing by. And he began to cry out, "Jesus, thou son of David, have mercy on me." And what did the crowd do? "Man, shut up." See, when you want something from God, there's always going to be opposition. They're trying to tell you, be quiet. Let me, don't think that you can be this great judge or this great attorney or president or whatever. No, no, just go do hair. Just be a great hairstylist, that's all. Don't try to nothing great, you know. And the devil always try to lowball you. And they got a saying out there that said that if you will settle for less than you deserve, you will always get less than what you settled for. So the devil will even take away your lowest, your bottom number. He'll take that down. See, a little compromise means you're really to compromise a lot. Anything. And I won't tell you about that other story, but y'all know what I'm saying. You can have a high price tag, but you still compromise. So over to Mark, let's digress for a minute. Let's go over to Mark chapter 11 and look at the story of the fig tree. Because I keep going back to this because he says something so profound here that a lot of times we miss it. Mark chapter 11, when Jesus was on his way into Jerusalem, he stopped on the way because he saw a fig tree and he was hungry. And he thought that, well, maybe he might find something to eat. And so over in chapter 11, starting in verse 12, he says, "On the morrow when they was come from Bethany, he was hungry. And seeing a fig tree afar off having leaves, he came happily that he might find anything thereon. And when he came to it, he found nothing there but leaves." Then it has in the quotation said, "For the time of the figs were not yet." Now, here's the thing about the fig tree. The fig and the leaves appear at the same time. So when Jesus saw the fig tree afar off, it's supposed to have figs. But when he came there, it didn't have any figs. The tree was talking to him. The tree was saying something to him. You don't believe me? He said, and verse 14, "And he answered and said unto it." What did he answer? How are you going to answer something unless something's speaking to you? But he answered and said unto him, "Okay, you ain't going to give me none. No man eat fruit of thee henceforth forever." And the disciples heard it. That's the important thing, that the disciples heard what he said. Now, they didn't camp out there. And let's see what's going to happen. No, they kept on going what they were doing. And he said, and they came into Jerusalem, and Jesus went into the temple, and he began to cast them out that sold and bought in the temple, and he overthrew the tables and money changers, and the seat of them that sat and sold doves. So he threw them folks out. All right. Let's go on down to verse 20. Now, he's been into the temple. Now, they only way back from Jerusalem, back toward Bethany, where they came from. And in the morning when they passed by, they saw the fig tree dried up from the root. And Peter, recalling to remember, said unto him, "Master, behold, the fig tree which thou cursed is withered away." And Jesus answering said unto them, "Have faith in God." Another rendition that would be having the God kind of faith. Have the God kind of faith. See, God calls those things that be not as though they were. He speaks things into existence. So have the God kind of faith. When you have faith in God, behave the way God would behave. Now, what do you mean? How do you figure out saying that that's what that says? Look at verse 23.

shall believe. See, you got to get rid of all doubt, worry, fear, and unbelief, and you got to believe. You got to be sold out. And when I say this belief, this ain't this belief that sits up here, but down here you still got unbelief. Yeah, I know, but. No, see, that but telling me that you got some unbelief down in there. Get your butt out the way and just stop believing God. He says, and believe that those things, who said? That he said, the one who's speaking to the mountain. If you believe those things that Teresa says, if Teresa believed the things that she says, or Bree believed the things that she said, or Floyd believed the things that he says, see, we can quote scripture, but do you believe the things that you say shall come to pass? He said, if you believe the things that he says shall come to pass, he shall have whatsoever he said. Therefore, I say unto you, whatsoever things you desire, not just whatsoever things you need. Well, you know God will meet all your needs. He will, but he'll give you your desire too. He said, therefore, whatsoever things you desire, when you pray, believe that you receive them and you shall have them. See, you believe already that you receive it before you see it. See, for a believer, believing is seeing. Not seeing is believing. See, the disciples didn't believe until they saw the fig tree withered up. Ooh, look, Lord, it's withered up from the root. She said, why y'all shocked about that? I told you that yesterday. You heard me curse the tree yesterday. That's what it took place. Then it says, when you stand praying, don't have no stuff in your heart that's going to mess you up. Don't have any unforgiveness. He said, when you stand praying, forgive. If you have ought against any, that your Father which is in heaven may forgive your trespasses. And if you do not forgive, neither will your Father which is in heaven forgive your trespasses. So clean your heart. Get rid of all fear, doubt, unbelief, unforgiveness. Believe when you speak those things that you are speaking deliberately with the intention of creating the thing that you will see. Not just casual speech. You know, we can have casual speech. But there's time when you have to use the language of the king. And the word of the king is law. That's when you speak deliberately from a place of a position. See, Jesus was having conversation all along the way with the disciples. But when he got to that fig tree and it challenged him and he had to answer the fig tree, he said, no man eat fruit from you henceforth forever. That was the word of the king. It was established. He deliberately spoke to that thing of what not's going to happen. What it's going to do. Nobody's going to eat fruit for you no more. You ain't bearing no fruit. You ain't giving me none. You ain't getting none. You ain't nothing coming up from you ever. It dried up from the root. See, there's a lot of things that we never get to the root of. We still got unresolved issues that keep us from producing the fruit that we want. We got to get to the root of that thing a lot of times. This is why he dealt with unforgiveness. There's some things that can hinder you from seeing what you're saying. If you don't deal with the root of things that's going on in your life, if you don't get rid of, dig up that junk and get that stuff out of there, you won't be able to get the righteous root to produce the fruit that you want. So that thing could corrupt your fruit if you got unforgiveness still dealing with you down there by the root. 1 John chapter 4, verse 18. You got to understand one thing, that God loves you. We just read that God didn't give you a spirit of fear, but he gave you power, he gave you love, he gave you a sound mind. A mind that's all shocked, not all shocked and shaken and worried and confused, no, a sound mind. He says, there is no fear in love. Remember, we're choosing faith over fear. 1 John 4:18. There is no fear in love, but perfect love. What is perfect love? Perfect love. God is love. Having the love of God in your heart. Perfect love will cast out all fear. Why? Because fear has torment. Then it says something interesting. If you're still fearing, you have not been made perfect in love. If you still got all this fear going on, you need to work on getting that fear out. Because it says, he that feareth is not made perfect in love. So, it's the rational mind against the mind of faith. The rational mind is apprehensive, it worries, it calculates, it sees the odds.

0: Faith, on the other hand, we walk by faith and not by sight. See, faith is nonsense. It doesn't come to your sensory mechanisms. It's not based on what you see or what you know. It's not based on what you can smell, feel, or taste. It's not based on your senses. It's based on what God has said. What sense does it make when God go out and make some mud and put it in the man's eyes and say, go wash, and all of a sudden now he can see? That don't make sense. What kind of sense is that? A woman touching your garment, all of a sudden now she's healed. Well, that don't make sense. It's by faith. Galatians 5:5, for we through the Spirit do wait for the hope of righteousness by faith. Righteousness comes by faith. What is righteousness? Remember the Bible said that Abraham believed God? And because he believed God, it was accounted unto him or laid to his charge for righteousness. What did Abraham believe? He believed every promise that God had made to him. How many promises did Abraham make to God? Zero. So he was righteous, not based on what he said to God, but what God said to him and him believing it. If you're believing what God has said about you, that word righteousness, access, gives you access to the things that God has said. It means you have a right to the things that God has said. He had a right to every promise that God made because he believed God. If he hadn't believed God, the door would have been shut. Access denied. But because he believed God, it was accounted or accredited unto him for righteousness. He was going to be the father of many nations. He was going to have seed like the stars of heaven and like the sand on the seashore. But yet he was old. He was already 80. And by the time the promise came, he was 100. And the Bible said when he got that age, that the Bible said that he staggered not at the promise to unbelief, but was strong in faith, believing that what God has promised, he was also able to perform. He says, he considered not the deadness of his own body, neither yet the deadness of Sarah's womb. He staggered not at the promise through unbelief. So, staggering faith is something that you believe today, you don't believe tomorrow, you might be sure, but now situations that arose is different, it's contrary, so you're not sure, you're staggering in faith. Go over to James chapter 1 and look at the old drunk faith and see what God says about drunk, staggering faith. Faith that wavers, faith that is not settled. See, the Bible said we have power, love, and a, what kind of mind? A sound mind. That's a mind that is mine. My mind's made up, no turning back. You know, I got a sound mind. I don't have a mind that's vacillating between two opinions just because the wind direction might change. And the wind direction can change in your life in a heartbeat. But you got to stay resolute in your faith. And when it comes down to your faith toward God, James chapter 1, and it talks about, my brethren, count it all joy, verse 2. Count it all joy when you fall into diverse temptations, knowing that the trying of your what? Your faith worketh patience. But let patience have a perfect work, that you may be perfect and entire, wanting nothing. He said, if any of you lack wisdom, let him ask of God who gives to all men liberally and upbraideth not, and it shall be given unto him. But verse 6 says, but let him ask in faith, nothing wavering. For he that wavereth is like the wave of the sea, driven with the wind and tossed. For let not that man think that he shall receive anything of the Lord. A double-minded man is unstable in all of his ways. Unstable. Staggering to and fro. Abraham staggered not at the promise through unbelief. He considered not the circumstances. He didn't care how dead his body was or how old his wife was. Them being 100 years old, he held on to the promise of God. And from that, Isaac was born. Because he refused to give up, cave in, or quit. But he held on to the promises of God. You got to choose faith over fear. Fear shows up in a lot of negative ways to get you to doubt the promises of God. Galatians 5:6. For in Jesus Christ, neither circumcision availeth anything nor uncircumcision, but faith which worketh by love. Everything that God has given you is based on his love for you. The faith that God has given you operates by love. It doesn't operate through fear, reverse psychology. You can't convince God to do something. Oh, God, please. God does not respond to your needs. He does not respond to your wants. He does not respond to your crisis situations. The only thing God responds to is faith. That's the only thing that God responds to is your faith. If you've made the word of God your final authority, that can definitely be something for you to hold on to. It gives you a firm foundation to look beyond your present circumstance and to trust more in a hopeful and more positive outcome. If you make the word of God your final authority, if this is where you gauge everything from, now other information is going to come, but you can always gauge that information based on the word of God. You know, I do air sampling for a living. I do air sampling. I got my mold inspection company. So the first test that I take is outside, and it's called a baseline sample. It tells me what the normal ambient atmosphere is like. And then when I go inside, I take the measurements on the inside. Now I got something to grade it from, because this is what the normal condition is out here. I can tell now if you're elevated based on what I've taken out here. But if I don't have anything for a baseline, if the word of God is not my baseline, if that's not my foundation that I have to judge everything on, whether it be truth, whether it be fact, or whether it be a lie, then I won't know the difference between the truth and a lie. Because facts are changeable. Facts change based on more information. Facts change over time. You had a new car 10 years ago. Facts change over time. I used to have some hair in the afro. Facts change over time. But truth never changes. Truth is constant. And see, James talks about also, over in James, it talks about how people lie against what God has said. They lie against the truth.
1: 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Hope to

Let's pray this prayer together for our nation's 250th celebration. O Lord, we praise you for all you have done in America in our 250 years. We have been a most blessed nation because you were our Lord. We give you thanks for your unfailing love and your wonderful deeds in our nation. We thank you for our freedoms and those who fought and died for those freedoms. But may we never take advantage of our freedoms to do wrong, but honor you in all we say and do. Let us not forget your commands. For as Ronald Reagan warned, if we ever forget we're one nation under God, we will be a nation gone under, which echoes your word. May we be blessed people because we do not walk in the ways of the wicked, but daily delight in your laws. Let your word be our lamp to guide us once again. May we with one mind be devoted to prayer. May our churches be houses of prayer. Help us once again to love you with all our heart, soul, mind, and strength. May we all say, as for me and my house, we will serve the Lord. O God, bless America once again. May we fear you and serve you faithfully with all of our heart as we consider the great things you have done for us. May we return to our founding principles that made us a blessed nation. May you heal our land that we may continue to be one nation under God. Now may the Lord bless and keep the United States of America. May the Lord's face shine upon us and be gracious to us. May the Lord lift up his countenance on us and grant America peace. We thank you in the name of Christ our Savior. Amen. More scriptural prayers for America can be found at pennycookauthor.com.

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3: Praise the Lord. Praise the name of Jesus. It's really a privilege to be here again to continue in the good news of our Lord Jesus Christ. God is good. He's doing a great work among us. And we have to continue to serve him in spirit and in truth. Last time we are still in the gospel writings of Mark. Last time we stopped at verse 27. And we're going to continue from there this week. But we see Mark, he wrote the gospel of Jesus Christ. So the gospel is about Jesus Christ, not about Mark. Mark is the gospel writer. So we see Jesus, Mark wrote about Jesus Christ and all the deeds that he did. Jesus Christ was on the move, as we can see, healing, casting out demons, healing, performing miracles and teaching people about the kingdom of God. In the gospel writings of Mark, everything seemed to be happening at a rapid pace. We are seeing Christ's works, you know, doing all the good things that he came to do. He came to do good among us. So we see he is on a mission, and Mark portrays it very well, Christ on his mission. So we see Mark wrote to the Romans in Rome. He identified his theme in the first verse of Mark, the gospel of Jesus Christ, the divine Son of God. So we see Mark portrays, as he said, the gospel of Jesus Christ, the Son of God. So we see he shows us quite clearly that he is writing about the Messiah King, Jesus Christ, this divine Son of God. So we see he wrote to the Romans, and we see he wrote in such a way that they would grasp it and run with it. He wasn't going around in any corner, in any details, but we see he wrote in a way that was captivating. He captivated his audience by what he wrote. So as we continue in this book of Mark, let us look keenly on what he's saying to us in this time. We are going to pray as we begin. Father, we come to you in the name of Jesus. We thank you for this privilege to bring forth the gospel writings of Mark to your people. We pray in the name of Jesus that we will not only, O God Almighty, hear, O God Almighty Lord, your word, but we, O God, will start to practice it. Father God, we pray in the name of Jesus, O God, that you will illuminate your word to us, that we will walk, O God, with revelation, knowledge. We will go forth, O God, proclaiming Christ wherever we go. Father, we thank you again for your word. We thank you for all that Jesus has done for us. We thank you, O God Almighty Lord, that because, O God Almighty, he died, he rose, O God, and he lives forevermore, O God, we have life. And we thank you that he ever lived to make intercession for us. So we just thank you, O God, that as we go through the gospel writings, Father God Almighty, of Mark, that we, O God, will draw closer to the Lord as we learn more about him. Father, we thank you, O God, for your divine grace and mercy upon us today. And we look to you by faith for a spirit-filled evening. In Jesus' name, amen. Amen. Praise God. We are in the book of Mark, and we finish at verse 27 last week. We'll continue from there, and we will also go back a little so we can remember what was said before. So we see in Mark 1, verse 27, the word said, "Then they were all amazed as they questioned among themselves, saying, 'What is this? What new doctrine is this? For with what authority he commanded even the unclean spirits, and they obeyed him.'" So we can look back and see we are there in verse 23 to 26. The word tells us that there was a man in the synagogue with an unclean spirit, and the unclean spirit cried out. So we see the man was in the synagogue. He was in the place of God. We would call it the church in these days. But he had an unclean spirit. And that's showing that so many people are coming into the house of God with unclean spirits. And they are in the pew sitting with us. And they have unclean spirit. But the word said this man with an unclean spirit. And he cried out. The unclean spirit saw Jesus, so he cried out, saying, "Let us alone. Leave us alone, Jesus. What have we to do with you, Jesus of Nazareth?" Look at verse 24. That's what he said. Look on what have we to do with you, Jesus of Nazareth? Did you come to destroy us? That's the evil spirit speaking. Did you come to destroy us? I know who you are. The Holy One of God. So even the evil spirit, the unclean spirit, knew who Jesus was. And we as God's people must know him personally. The unclean spirit know Jesus. People of God, we have to understand that. Remember the unclean spirit, they know Jesus before he came to earth. Remember one third of the angels fell with Satan, the devil. And we see, people of God, that these demonic forces, they were angels, fallen angels. And many of them, they are here. And we see that they recognize Jesus. They are able to recognize him. Did you come to destroy us? I know who you are. The Holy One of God. You are the Holy One of God. I know you, Jesus. So the unclean spirit knew Jesus. Look at verse 25. But Jesus rebuked the unclean spirit, saying, "Be quiet and come out of him." And when the unclean spirit convulsed him and cried out with a loud voice, he came out of him. If we see, for the unclean spirit to come out of him, he had to have a convulsion. So this man had a convulsion. He had an epileptic fit. And we see where this unclean spirit cried out and came out of him. People of God, there are many unclean spirits in God, in the people who are coming into the synagogue, coming into the church. And people of God, we need to be at the place where we can cast out those unclean spirits and let God's church be what it ought to be. So we as God's people must understand that we are called to be who Jesus called us to be. We are called to represent Jesus. Jesus rebuked the unclean spirit, saying, "Be quiet and come out of him." People of God, we have the authority, we have the power to speak to these unclean spirits and say, "Be quiet, come out of him." Then they were all amazed. The people were all amazed at what had taken place. And they were wondering what kind of doctrine this was. So they were questioning among themselves concerning the evil spirit that was cast out of the man. This was new to them. They did not understand who Jesus is. They were wondering what authority did Jesus have that even the unclean spirits obey him. So people of God, we must demonstrate Christ in every aspect of our lives, that others will be amazed. They will be questioning themselves and wondering what is happening, because we will be using the authority that Jesus has given us. We must be his ambassadors here on earth. We must do exactly as he said. The word said in verse 28 of Mark 1, "And immediately his fame spread throughout all the regions around Galilee." Jesus' fame spread. We see Jesus didn't have to go and to announce himself. He just did the will of the Father, and his fame spread. People of God, when we are doing the will of the Father, our fame will spread. We do not have to go on social media to tell everybody how wonderful we are. Our fame will spread when we are doing the will of the Father. So Jesus' fame spread. He didn't have to announce who he is. He just did what the Father bid him to do. People of God, we have to understand that we are not to go around seeking fame. We are not to go around and seek people to highlight us. Let us not go around looking for the limelight, but let us be who Jesus called us to be. And people of God, the works that we do will speak for us. The works that we do will announce us. So let us continue to rest in Christ and to do his will. Look at verse 29 of Mark 1. "Now as soon as they had come out of the synagogue, they entered the house of Simon, and Andrew with James and John. Remember, Jesus had called Simon and Andrew. They were brothers. And also he had called James and John, who were also brothers. They were all fishermen. But we see in earlier verses where he called them and they left their net and followed him. So he now went into the house of Simon and Andrew, and he went along with James and John as well. But the word said in verse 30 of Mark 1, but Simon's wife mother lay sick. Simon's wife mother lay sick with a fever, and they told him about her at once. We see Simon's mother-in-law was sick with a fever, and they told Jesus about it at once. My mother-in-law is sick. So we see, people of God, Jesus, who is the healer, knows everything and can do everything, and he can make what's wrong right. So at that time, she had a fever. She was sick. So the healer was in the house. So what did they do? They told Jesus about it at once. They did not wait. We must tell Jesus about our problems immediately. Don't wait and say it's going to go away. Tell Jesus about it. Tell Jesus and he will fix it for us. So we see verse 31 of Mark 1. So he came and took her by the hand and lifted her up. And immediately the fever left her and she served them. We see, people of God, Jesus came and took her by the hand. He took this woman by the hand and lifted her up. And immediately the fever left her and she served them. So we see Jesus came to the house of Simon Peter, but his mother-in-law was sick. They told Jesus about her immediately. He came and took her hand, lifted her up at once. The fever was gone. He just lifted her up, people of God, took her by the hand, lifted her up, and the fever left her at once. Just one touch from Jesus, people of God, is enough. Just one touch from Jesus will heal whatever our problems are. So we see here, this woman was stricken with a fever. She lay sick with a fever. But just one touch from Jesus. We didn't hear that he said anything. He just touched her. He took her by the hand and lifted her up. And the fever was gone. She was now in a position to serve. People of God, she was sick. She was lying sick. She lay sick, the word said. And we see, when we are sick, we cannot serve.

people of God, when we are sick, we are not in a position to serve. God's people are sick and cannot serve. That's why we see, people of God, there's only a few people for the harvest, because God's people are sick and cannot serve. But we know without a doubt that one touch from Jesus will make it right. One touch from Jesus will bring healing to his people. The healer is here. Jesus is here to hold our hands and help us to stand. He is waiting for us to tell him all about our troubles, all about what is hurting us, and he will surely heal us. Jesus Christ, our healer, is here. He has come to heal the brokenhearted. He has come to set captives free. He has come to open prison doors, to make the lame walk and the blind see. People of God, Jesus is here to give us the oil of joy for mourning. And he is here to give us the garment of praise for the spirit of heaviness. There's an exchange when it comes to Jesus. So we have to understand, people of God, that he's here to help us. He is our help. He has been our help in ages past, and he's our hope for years to come. He's here to heal us so that we can serve in the capacity that he has called us to serve. People of God, if we are sick, we cannot serve. And we see it so clearly with Peter's mother-in-law. She was sick with a fever and she lay sick. When you have a fever, when you are feeling sick, you can't do anything. And we see where Jesus came and took her hand, lifted her up, people of God, and immediately the fever left her. So he lifted her up out of that bed of affliction. He lifted her up, people of God, and she was able to go forth and serve. So God wants to lift up his people. He wants to lift us up. But people of God, we have to come to understand that we have to rest secure that God is coming through for us, and he will lift us up. But we first must tell him our troubles. We must tell him our problems. We must cast our cares upon him, for he cares for us. We must cast our burdens on him. And his word said he will sustain us. He will not allow us to be moved. So we as God's people must go forth in the power and the authority that Christ has given us. We must call upon him, people of God, and he will answer us. And he will show us great and mighty things that we don't know. If we don't go to him and call upon him, people of God, we will not get the help that we need. We must go to him. We must cry to him. We must tell him our troubles, and he will surely heal us. Look at verse 32 of Mark 1. So at evening,

us and all those who were demon-possessed. The word said in verse 34, then he healed many who were sick with various diseases and cast out many demons. And he did not allow the demons to speak because they know him. So we have to understand, people of God, he cast out many demons, but he never allowed the demon to speak because they knew him. So we see the word tells us in Mark 24 and 25 that the demon spoke and saying, let us alone. What have we to do with you, Jesus of Nazareth? Did you come to destroy us? I know who you are, the Holy One of God. But look at verse 25 of Mark 1. But Jesus rebuked him, saying, Jesus rebuked that devil and said, be quiet and come out of him. So we see Jesus had the power to silence the evil forces. Jesus had the power to silence the demons that speak. The Bible said, he silenced the demons. He did not allow the demons to speak because they knew him. So we have to understand, people of God, just as this demon in verse 24 of Mark 1 cried out that they know him. I know who you are. You are this Holy One of God. Jesus did not allow them to speak. Jesus shut them up. Jesus said, be quiet to that devil and come out of him. So he did not allow these devils to speak because they knew him. He shows the devil know Jesus. So we have to know Jesus and know him intimately, walk with him, talk with him, and continue to love him daily. We have to know him personally, and he will come through and he will fight for us, people of God. We can't fight this battle. This battle is not ours. It is the Lord's. So Jesus Christ will fight on our behalf. And as we come to him, tell him about our troubles, he will set us free. People of God, we see he silenced the demons. He did not allow them to speak because they knew him. Look at verse 35. Now in the morning, having risen a long while before daylight, he went out and departed to a solitary place, and there he prayed. In the morning, Jesus, having risen a long while before daylight, he went out and departed to a solitary place, and there he prayed. So Jesus, having risen before daylight, went out and departed to a solitary place and prayed. So we see he went to a secluded place where he was alone with God the Father. So we must take time alone with God. There are days when we have to be all alone with Christ our Lord. We have to take time out and be alone with God. There's something about people of God when we alone sit with God. When we have our alone time with God, there's something about that time. He can speak to us in such a way that, people of God, we will not experience if others are around. We have to know that we have to find that time, that secret place to be with God alone. So Jesus rose up. Jesus, the Son of God, the perfect God-man, rose up early before daylight and went to a solitary place and prayed. So we should follow his perfect example and pray unceasingly. We should follow Jesus' perfect example and pray unceasingly. So we as God's people must know that we have to pray without ceasing. We have to come to that place of understanding the power of prayer. We have to keep in relationship with our Abba Father. And when we pray, we stay in a relationship with him. We humbly approach his throne room. People of God, the word of God says we must approach his throne room with his gates with thanksgiving and into his courts with praise. Come through the gates with thanksgiving. Give him thanks and praise for who he is and what he has done. And praise his name forever, for he alone deserves worship. So we should know how to approach him, people of God. And we should know that this time alone with him is of uttermost importance.

0: importance. So Jesus see it fit to go and to pray with the Father, to commune with the Father. So we should follow his perfect example and pray unceasingly. So we see in verse 36, and Simon and those who were with him searched for him. So they were there searching for Jesus. So when they found him, they said to him, everyone is looking for you. Everyone is looking for you, Jesus. So we see, people of God, they searched for him. Jesus had risen up early and went to pray. But they didn't know where Jesus is, so they searched for him, the word said. But the word tells us that they found him. After a while, they found him. And they said to him, everyone is looking for you. Remember the signs and wonders and great miracles. Sick people were healed, demon possessed. We were set free. And we see all of these things happen in that region. So the people were looking for Jesus more. They wanted more of him. So they said, everyone is looking for you, Jesus. Go back to that town. You know, but Jesus said, look at what Jesus said in verse 38. But he said to them, let us go into the next town that I may preach there also, because for this purpose I have come forth. Jesus said to them, let us go into the next town that I may preach there also, for this purpose I have come forth. So Jesus' mission was to go and seek and save the lost. So it wasn't only in that town where all the signs and wonders and miracles had taken place, but there were other towns that needs to hear the good news of Jesus Christ. So Jesus said, I have to go to the next towns that I may preach there also, because for this purpose I have come forth. So Jesus was mission-minded. He just prayed to his Father, and he had come to do his Father's will. So he had to be obedient to the Father. He was not a people pleaser, but a God pleaser. He knows there was work to be done in the other towns. So he had to fulfill his purpose by preaching the coming of the kingdom, so everyone could hear the good news and make their decisions. So we see, people of God, we also have to be mission-minded. We also have to know, people of God, we also have to know our purpose. For this purpose have I come. We also must know our purpose and go forth and seek. As Jesus said, he came to seek and save the lost, and he has sent us out on a mission. So we are to go and seek the lost and bring forth the good news of salvation, that their souls will be saved. People of God, faith comes by hearing, hearing by the word of God. So if the word of God is not preached and taught, then many will not hear the word. So we have to go on the mission that Jesus has sent us on, that we have to know our purpose here and go and do God's will. Jesus knew his purpose. He knew his purpose was to come to preach the good news, the news of the kingdom, so everyone could hear the good news and everyone would have the chance to make a decision. So we have to come to know and understand that Jesus Christ came to seek and to save the lost. So we are called also to go forth and to preach the good news, so that the lost will come forth to Jesus. They will know without a doubt that Jesus came to seek and to save the lost souls. He is here to rescue the perishing, and he cares for the dying. So he followed his Father's will by doing what he was purposed to do. He came because for this purpose he came, to preach the good news to all who are willing to hear. So we as God's people must go with that same mandate, go into all the world and preach the gospel, baptizing God's people in the name of the Father and of the Son and of the Holy Spirit, teaching them to observe all things that he has commanded us. And he said, lo, I am with you always, even unto the end of the age. So we as God's people must know our purpose on this earth and fulfill our purpose by going as Jesus has called us to go. We will stop here this week and we'll continue next week from verse 38 of Mark 1, and we will continue in the good news of Jesus Christ through the gospel writer of Mark. So we are in Mark 1 and we will continue next week from verse 38. God bless you all. Let us pray. Father, we thank you again for your word. We thank you that you're calling us to go with the good news of our Lord Jesus Christ. Father God, we pray in the name of Jesus that you'll help us to be, oh God. God, please us, oh God, and not men please us. Wherever you send us, help us to go, oh God Almighty, and proclaim your word, oh God, and go forth in your power and do your will. We pray in the name of Jesus Christ, oh mighty God, that we will not just go with mere words, but with a demonstration of the power of the Spirit. Father, we bless you. We look to you and we give you thanks and praise, oh God, as we pray in Jesus' name. And we say amen and amen. God bless you all. Thank you all for listening. And continue to grow in grace and knowledge of our Lord Jesus Christ. Blessings to all. Amen and amen. In the Lord is
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0: shout them out. 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
0: Blessed